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0: 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You are listening to 3ZZZ, Glorna Gael, the voice of the Irish on 92.3 FM. Welcome to our Saturday show. And as always, I'm here with my good friends, Cormac and Zane. How are you, boys?
1: Yeah, good, good.
0: Yes. How are you? Looking forward to the show?
2: Yep, looking forward to it.
0: You've just heard our regular opening song, The Boys Are Back in Town. Our colleague and fellow broadcaster, Karen Fogarty, recently sat down with Rick McMurray, drummer with the legendary Northern Irish band, Ash. When Karen asked Rick to pick some songs that have meant something to him over the years, his very first choice was, of course, our opening song, Tin Lizzy's classic, The Boys Are Back in Town.
1: So nice.
0: Obviously he's a fan of our show, boys.
1: Big fan.
0: This year, Ash celebrate an incredible 30 years since the release of their breakthrough album, 1977. And they'll be bringing that anniversary tour to Melbourne, performing the album in its entirety at the Northcote Theatre on February 11th of September. So look out for the full interview with Rick McMurray, on Glorna Gael. And if you want to see Ash live, dates and tickets are on sale now. Now, boys, before we get into the show today, I wanted to tell you that I'm feeling a little sad this morning.
1: Look sad, John.
0: It is. It's a sad time. So I thought it would be nice to pause for a moment to remember a truly remarkable woman. Earlier this week, the world lost one of its

0: away at the age of 80 after a lifetime spent bringing joy, comfort and inspiration to millions through her music, humour, kindness and extraordinary generosity. For many people, Dolly was far more than a singer. She was a storyteller, a humanitarian, an icon, and somehow, despite her fame, she always came across as someone you could happily sit down beside for a cup of tea and a chat. Here on Glorna Gael, we always like to find that Irish connection, and Dolly had one of the most memorable Irish visits imaginable. Back in 1990, she travelled to Ireland and made what has since become an iconic stop in the village of Vintry, just outside Dingle in County Kerry. The pub she wandered into belonged to none other than the Kerry football legend Paddy O'Shea. Now boys, just imagine the scene. It's an ordinary Saturday night in Dingle. The locals are gathered in the pub, enjoying the crack, discussing the football, debating the weather and doing all the things that Kerry people do. Then the doors open and in walks this glamorous blonde woman. But it's not just any woman, it's Dolly Parton. You can imagine the silence descending across the room as people look up at one another and wonder if they're seeing things. Now, what's wonderful about the footage of that evening, and I'd encourage anyone who hasn't seen it to look it up, is that it doesn't show a global superstar. It shows a genuinely warm and humble person. She's walking around, chatting with locals, shaking hands, laughing, and although the crowd are clearly in awe of her, she seems almost a little nervous herself, a little giddy, like someone delighted to be sharing a special moment with a room full of strangers. At one point, she was asked if she would sing, and of course, being Dolly, she didn't hesitate. She sang her beautiful song, Coat of Many Colours. Now, what I love about the recording isn't just the singing. It's the way she interacts with people around her. She keeps looking over at the local guitarist, a man by the name of Steve, almost reassuring him that he's doing a great job. She acknowledges him throughout the performance. She also mentions Seamus, even though she couldn't pronounce Seamus at the time, who appears to be helping with the microphone and sound. For someone of her stature, she could have easily made the moment all about herself, but she didn't. She made everyone in that room feel part of it. And to me, that speaks volumes about the kind of person Dolly Parton was. Not just a great performer, but a beautiful human being, inside and out. Now, we could play the polished studio version of Coat of Many Colours, but this morning we're going to try something different. We're going to play that version from Vintry in 1990. The sound quality might not be perfect, it's a pub recording after all, but you'll hear Dolly ad-libbing, laughing, interacting with the locals, and most importantly, you'll get a sense of the extraordinary warmth, generosity and humanity that made her so loved around the world. So, in memory of the wonderful Dolly Parton, here in a small pub in County Kerry, sharing a song with the locals, creating a moment that Ireland has never forgotten. This is Dolly Parton, live in Vintry, with Coat of Many Colours.
1: Hello, hello, hello. Is that your strength like that? Well, anyway, hello and welcome to Ireland. My name is Dolly and I'm here on vacation and I had not planned to sing tonight. I was going to be entertained, but he says he knows my song, Coat of Many Colours, and he asked me if I would sing it. And I thank all of you for being fans, and I'm having a great time here. So we don't know how we're going to sound, because this is a first for both of us, but this is a song I wrote that's a true story from my own life, and I'm sure a lot of you folks can relate to it. So I hope maybe we do okay. You're Steve, right?
2: That's right.
1: And you're what?
2: Seamus.
1: Seamus? Well, I'm happy to be here. All right. All right. Just start kicking there.

understand that, 'cause I felt I was rich. And then I told him of the love my mama sewed in every stitch. I even told him all that story that mama told me while she sewed, and just why my coat of many colors

Yes, it's true, we had no money, but I was rich as I could be in my coat of many colors that Mama made for me. Everybody's

0: Okay, and while remembering that magical night in Vintry, there's another little story, if you can indulge me, boys, for a little bit longer.
1: No choice.
0: From the evening that tells you everything you need to know, and not only about Dolly, but also about Paddy O'Shea. Before she actually sang that song on the night, Paddy presented her with something very special, which no doubt was his prized possession, was the Kerry jersey he wore as the captain of the Kerry team in the 1985 All-Ireland Finals, the day that Kerry secured yet another famous All-Ireland win. Now, only in Ireland could a gift like that come with a warning. As he handed it over, Paddy told Dolly that the jersey had never been washed. Well, without missing a beat, Dolly held it up to her face, took a big sniff and joked, "I can still smell the sweat."
1: Legend.
0: And I believe she actually framed the jersey, and in interviews throughout her career, she used to always refer to it, and she had it hanging probably to this day in her house, where she lived. So that's how much it meant to her.
2: Mm, perfect. And the pub, did you say that you'd been to that pub?
0: Yes, it's not far from my town, Macroom, about maybe an hour and a half's drive. And yeah. On lads' weekends away, we just go back to Dingle, and Paddy O'Shea's pub was always on the list.
2: Well, it seems like we're going to be probably talking a little bit about country music, and I did a bit of Googling, and then I discovered...
1: Google.
2: Yes, well, the Queen, Irish Queen of Country, John, you knew this already, so...
0: Yes, my older sisters are big fans now, not me.
2: Of who? Philomena? Philomena Bigley.
0: Yeah.
1: Yep. Philomena, okay. That's it. Philomena.
2: So the reason I sort of brought her up is because, she was sort of Northern Ireland, and she rose to prominence in 1975 with a chart-topping version of Blanket on the Ground. But that's not the song that we're going to play at the moment. We're going to play something that she basically did a duet with Dolly and Porter Wagner, they did a song which Dolly had written herself called, help me out there, Cormac, it's called Anything Better Than Nothing.
1: That's the one.
2: But this is the one that Philomena Bigley has done with her, just looking through my notes here. Who was it with? Ray Legum.
0: Hmm.
2: Okay, so we're going to play that now. All right.

0: Well, there you go. Okay, so now I found my notes. so this was released in 1969, and in that 2 minutes and 19, they dealt with heartbreak and separation. I don't know if you heard that in the words, but Cormac, what have you got?
1: Yes, I've chosen a song, and we lost another great, you know, legend a bit earlier in the year, a few weeks back, Glenn Hansard, so one of my favourite musicians. So I picked a song that he sang with Eddie Vedder, The Falling Slowly.
2: Everybody give thanks one more time to Glenn Hansard and his band for starting off the evening. This is a Glenn song. Yeah.

0: Jeez. Awesome
1: right.
0: tune. Very
1: yeah,
0: sad.
1: That was Glenn Hansard, who will also be truly missed. Sticking with Dolly, who did a considerable amount of charity work, and through her Imagination Library, she helped place more than 200,000 books in the hands of Irish children, sharing her lifelong belief that a love of reading can change a child's future and open doors to endless possibilities. Dolly's love for Ireland was also reflected in her admiration for one of Ireland's most distinctive and gifted artists, and that is, of course, Sinead O'Connor. Following Sinead's passing, Dolly spoke with deep affection about her, saying she was always felt a connection to her. She described Sinead as a very, very sweet, and admired the honesty and emotion that flowed through every note she sang. Dolly once remarked, "Sometimes that makes the best singers, people that lived what they're singing about." She was also a great admirer of Sinead's interpretation of Nothing Compares to You, calling it one of her favourite recordings. So you can imagine her delight when Sinead chose to record one of Dolly's own compositions, transforming it into that uniquely haunting and powerful way that Sinead can do. And so, as we remember Dolly Parton this morning, it seems only fitting that we celebrate not only her remarkable connection with Ireland, but also the bond she shared with one of Ireland's most extraordinary voices. This is Sinead O'Connor with the song written by Dolly Parton, Dagger Through the Heart.

0: Excellent. And that was Sinead O'Connor with Dagger Through the Heart. We'll do some community announcements. On Saturday, the 5th of September, the Victorian Irish Dance Academy is holding an Irish Bush Dance at Gaelic Park at 324 Perry Road in Keysborough. The event runs from 5 to 10pm. Expect dragons, fairies and fantasy, as well as live music, dancing and prizes. This promises to be a fantastic night of music, dancing and fun. Tickets range from $15 for a child to $75 for a family. 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For more details, contact 0434 517 636. Eltham Theatre is delighted to present their production of Brian Friel classic play Dancing at Lugnasa. Dancing at Lugnasa is told from the perspective of Michael, who recalls one summer he spent at his aunt's home when he was 7 years old in 1930s Ireland. The five Munday sisters, all unmarried, lived in a big cottage just outside the small village. Brian Friel's multi-award winning play is widely regarded as his masterpiece, portraying the strength and bravery of five sisters who dance widely in a final celebration of their lives before they change forever. The play runs from 4th to the 19th of September at Eltham Performing Arts Centre at 1603 Main Road in Research. Tickets are available via Tribe Booking. 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
1: Good. Thanks, John. So I've got the first one here. It's the Ireland Fund Australia as part of the Global Philanthropic Network. It supports impactful projects. So funds raised from this year's Australian Global 5K, which obviously you run for you fit people, that'll be you, Cormac, will support the Irish Supports Agency through Australia. Throughout Australia, including their own Irish Support Victoria, which is formerly known as the Bureau. And I'd recommend looking them up on the net if you don't know about the Irish Support Victoria. Melbourne event will take place on Saturday, 12th September. It's the Parkville Park Run in Princes Park in Carlton, beginning at 8 a.m. The Irish program have a great day with the team last year, and we're looking forward to another fantastic event. So to register or donate, visit the website mycause.com and look up Melbourne Global 5K. The other one I've got here is the Irish Support Victoria again, so look them up on the internet and find out all about them if you don't know about them. Invites you to an afternoon of crack and culture, the afternoon of Irish music, dancing, community spirit and plenty of crack. So that's Sunday 13th September down at Gaelic Park, Perry Road, Keysborough. It's in the afternoon 1 till 5. You can meet, reconnect, spend time with the Irish community in Victoria. There's music and performances, raffle prizes, open bar and lots of company. So tickets are $20, children under 12 free. You're welcome to bring your own food. And every ticket helps support Irish Support Victoria. So tickets are available via Tribe Booking or on call the number 9482 3865. And one last one here. This is...
2: Kamuji.
1: Yeah, I'll say it right. Don't worry about it. I don't guarantee that. So Geelong Gaels are holding their second hurling blitz on the 5th of September in Geelong at the Hurst Reserve. 15 hurling teams, 9 men's teams and 6, what? Kamuji. I know.
2: Kiwi, Kamuji. Kamuji.
1: So this is the 6 ladies teams. It's the first competition. Thomas Croaks from South Australia are also coming to compete. The day will commence at 8 a.m. to around about 4 p.m. To be confirmed. And later that night at the National Hotel, if you want to sort of make a whole weekend of it.
2: Debauchery.
1: Well,
2: is that you done?
1: It's all yours.
2: Perfect. The AGM for this Irish program will be tomorrow, Sunday, the 30th of August at 2:30 p.m. here at the 3ZZZ Studios at 309 Albert Street in Brunswick. We are looking forward to reflecting on our past year and sharing our plans for the coming year. Everyone is welcome to attend the AGM, but only Irish program members are eligible to vote. The Melbourne Scottish Fiddle Club is presenting a concert tomorrow, Sunday, the 30th of August at 2 p.m. at St. George's Anglican Church, Baroda Street in Travancore. This concert is a fundraiser for a new CD that the club is recording. This will be their 8th studio recording in the club's 31-year history. The concert is for the community, but it's also to help them raise funds to meet the cost of recording, production and licenses of their new CD. Aside from supporting the club, this will be a wonderful afternoon celebrating Scotland's musical heritage. It is a great opportunity to connect with friends, old and new, sharing music, friendship and community. Tickets are $25 for adults and $15 for concession and youth, and are available on the club's website. It's a big one. MelbourneScottishFiddlers.com.
1: There you go. Good fun.
2: Big Tom's next.
1: Who is Big Tom?
2: He's a big lad. Oh,
1: who was he?
0: He's the king of Irish country.
1: Correct. Yes. So we've had the queen. It was Philomena.
2: It looks like you do harm.
1: And now we've got the king. So Tom McBride. Wow. Born in 1936, known as Big Tom. He was an Irish country traditional and easy listening singer, guitarist and saxophone player. So career spanning 6 decades, Big Tom was part of the big band Big Tom and the Mainlanders. Mainliners, wow. Okay, there you go. Have you heard
2: Kimoji.
1: Of
2: them? Yes.
1: Yeah, right.
0: I'm the youngest of a big family, and I think my sisters were all big fans of Big Tom.
1: They were also fans of somebody else that we played the, once
0: any
1: before.
0: Show band era. Yeah.
1: Sounds like they're fans of all the male singers too, by the sound of it. But well, so why have I chosen this song? Well, this is another cover. This is another cover that it's a Dolly and Joe Jane cover. It climbed to number one way back in 1973. So I'm going to hand it over to you,
2: Big Tom.
1: Cormac. It's "I Love You Still," which was originally titled "I Know You're Married, But I Still Love You."

0: go again. So what is it with the King and the Queen both do songs that are about 2 minutes?
1: Could I just clarify? My sisters apologies. Did like Big Tom, but for his singing.
2: Yeah, he's a boozer.
0: So apologies if there was any offence taken. Sorry, I meant nothing by
2: from John.
0: About your sisters. Hopefully they're not listening, John.
2: It's me. I picked another one, but I've changed again. Obviously, I didn't see the email as usual.
0: Oh, yeah. Well,
2: so I picked another Glenn Hansard song, but this is actually a cover of a Bruce Springsteen song, which is with the Irish connection. Turns out he's from Monastrevin, just outside my hometown, Ratangan.
1: Wow.
2: In County Kildare. So yeah, this is a song, I don't know, every day, for as long as I can remember, this is the song I put on when I'm actually cleaning up the kitchen and doing the dishes, and I just love this song, but it's beautiful, by Glenn Hansard.

0: was lovely, Cormac. And now we've come to my final song in our tribute to a woman who, for more than six decades, filled the world with music, laughter and kindness. As we say goodbye to the wonderful Dolly Parton, we leave you with a song that became her signature song and touched millions of hearts around the world. And this particular song, I believe, and the song in question is I Will Always Love You. And there's a story where Elvis wanted to record this song, and Elvis's manager, I believe.
1: Well, I think what I read, I think, and this I'm paraphrasing probably here, that Elvis called her and asked her, could he do the song after he heard it? And she said yes at the time, thinking, this is fantastic, this will help my career. But then another call came in a few days later from Elvis's manager, and he said, yeah, Elvis will sing the song, but he has to have 50% of the lyrics or the rights to the song. And Dolly said no. So, and then in an interview, she was talking about it, saying that she spent days crying over that, thinking, have I made the biggest mistake of my life? And then, of course, it turns out that Whitney Houston did a cover of it. And yeah, she was later interviewed many years later saying, you know, did you regret not giving that song to Elvis? And she said, she's pretty much said, put it like this, the money I've made from Whitney Houston's version, I could pay for Graceland 10 times over or something. So, yeah.
0: And she, correct me if I'm wrong, she dedicated the royalties from
1: Whitney's
0: version.
1: Well, a lot of it version. from to poor neighbourhoods. Yeah. She gives a lot of that money away from that song. So, yeah, amazing.
0: Yeah, and it is a wonderful song. And just before we jump into the song, and I just wanted to dedicate it to my son Joshua, who celebrated his 18th birthday yesterday. And I believe, Cormac,
1: yes,
0: in your house,
1: Lily, my daughter, she's turning 15 tomorrow. So yeah, crazy.
0: Very good. So thank you, Dolly, for the music and the memories. We'll let you go with I Will Always Love You.
2: I'd like to do a song for you now that I wrote. This is a song that I had out a few months back, and hope maybe you might enjoy this one. In everybody's life, there's a special person, a person that you love more than you love anybody else. This is a song about that special person in my life. It's called I Will Always Love You.

0: Wow, that's obviously her iconic song, and of course it was done by Whitney Houston in The Bodyguard.
1: Correct.
0: Yeah.
2: Kevin Costner. Well done.
0: And you were saying, Cormac, she was actually, Dolly was actually supposed to sing
3: read,
0: the song.
3: But he, Kevin Costner, got Whitney Houston to sing it.
0: Yeah, and of course.
3: I think it was 92, but I think in the first year, Dolly got like $10 million alone from
0: the
3: Whitney, just from Whitney singing the song. Wow. Yeah. So, amazing.
0: Yeah. Do we have something else to play there, Cormac?
1: We have one more. Now I've done what you do, Cormac, and do random stuff. So during the week, also, and on the same day, Tim Curry died. So everyone knows him from Rocky Horror Picture Show. So I was trying to find some loose connection, and I found that he was in a movie called Blue Money. He played an Irish chauffeur.
3: Oh, nice one.
1: He steals a suitcase of money from a client and throws a celebration for his friends. But unfortunately, the money belonged to a gangster.
0: Mm.
1: So what we've got here is Van Morrison's song Blue Money, which was featured on the movie 1975 or something crazy like that. So this is Van Morrison, Blue Money.

0: And that brings us to the end of our show. Be sure to tune in tomorrow at 6 p.m. for the History Circle, with our host being Brian Gillespie. A big thank you to you, Cormac, for leading the panel, and to Zane, of course, for bringing Big Tom back into our lives.
1: Big Tom, I'll never forget.
2: And again, I apologise to you, sisters.
0: And of course, thanks to everyone for tuning in. 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

So on the second day after the landslide occurred, we drove from Kathmandu to Nuwakot at the army camp where the rescue operation was being conducted and people were being flown from different affected areas.

0: this narrative come to light for English readers is phenomenal.
1: What do you tell them about why ordinary people do extraordinarily horrible things?
0: Well, certainly be reading the book to see the insight there. But, you know, we look at the sense of following orders. We look at the sense of group identity. We look at the sense of just people who become part of a system where that's become what they become convinced to do. And I think what we kind of look at is almost how ordinary the extraordinary can be. And that's a very frightening thing for many people. But it's important, I think, if we're going to prevent future atrocities.
1: I suppose it teaches us that civilization is kind of a veneer. It's only skin deep, isn't it?
0: Indeed, in many ways. And, you know, I think, you know, books like this, I think, force us to reckon with that a bit more and to be aware of not only the potential for evil, but the potential to push back against it when we're aware of the ability to go down that path relatively easily for many people.
1: Asbjørn, would your father be pleased that it's being republished, reread so long after its first outing?
2: No, it will be fantastic. I think it's next year will be 120th anniversary of his birth.
1: Wow!
2: Because he was born in 1907. But my father told me as well that, you know, and I think that the book shows how an average man can be easily molded by any authoritarian or dictatorship system and became a monster. And I'm very happy that the book is now, because it's like a warning.
1: Do you think there was any empathy at all? Did they develop any kind of positive relationship in that spell?
2: You can, if you share a nine meter square, tiny square, and there were three people there.
1: You got to get on.
2: And they were somehow enemies to each other, but anyway, they were friends somehow, and they were against the Stalin, the prisoners, guards, and everything. And they slept on the floor, just next to each other, three people.
1: Okay, Elsbieta, we're going to have to leave it there, but it's a fantastic story. And Claire Bullock from Duckworth, thank you very much, and to my panel. You're listening to the BBC World Service. More after the top of the hour. I'm Gary O'Donoghue.
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0: 36% stronger than the pre-industrial El Nino. So we see the strengthening of El Nino across the last 1,000 years, and it closely parallels the change, the increase in global temperature over that time.
1: And the parallel, Gary, is really striking. In the paper, they have a graph which overlays their data for extreme El Ninos alongside the famous hockey stick graph, which shows how fast recent rise in global temperatures is. And it really is a perfect match.
2: So are the climate sort of change models, are they holding up? Are they predicting the right things here?
1: Well, that's right. So they have been predicting this as computers have got better and the modelling has become more sophisticated. The models have been saying this, but there are a lot of people that argue that's just models, that's computers. And in a sense, what you need is data like this to sort of back it up to show that go back 1,000 years ago, things were really different. There's also something really interesting. I mentioned the event of 1877, which is really big in the history books. It was associated with great famines in India, in China, and Brazil, and it's been held up even now as a sort of the example of what we may be heading towards. But Professor Cole told me that that doesn't stand out at all in their coral record as a particularly extreme event. So there are other things going on, like, you know, how fragile agriculture is and so on. So the parallels won't be sort of automatic at all.
2: I mean, this event this year is getting a lot of coverage, but it is in line, really, with what we would expect.
1: Yeah, when you know, Professor Cole already had this paper sort of being processed through the journals as this started developing, and she said she wasn't at all surprised. Then another person mentioned to me that actually, you know, we've had 3 notable events in just the past decade, and then the previous 3 take over a century. So in a way, you know, this is developing, and also El Nino develops in a different way from global warming. And one of the things that Professor Cole told me is it's a kind of climate change double whammy for the tropics.
0: When we think about the impacts of global warming, we know, for example, the temperature change tends to be concentrated in the highest latitudes, that we're seeing strengthening of rainfall in the highest latitudes, as well as along the equator. Whereas El Ninos tend to have a characteristic pattern of warm and wet across the subtropics and tropics. And so there's sort of a different spatial pattern, and it might mean that in addition to the impacts of global warming concentrated in certain areas, there will be impacts of El Nino that may be affecting other areas, spreading the damages.
2: Well, thanks very much for Roland Pease and our science slot today, bringing us up to date on El Nino. You're listening to the BBC World Service. I'm Gary O'Donoghue. This is Weekend. More after the top of the hour.

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1: I'm Tanya Beckett. India has been gripped by a protest movement demanding more jobs for graduates. The message has resonated across the country. This week on The Inquiry, we're asking, how has the Cockroach Janta Party changed India's politics?
0: The Inquiry. 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
3: Тиріша програма є українською мовою.
4: Той явір над водою кисає зло.

0: In Nepal and Tibet after Wednesday's deadly flash floods. A mountain rescuer just back from the affected area tells us about the challenges.
1: We fix all the anchor and all the things, and then we connect each other, and then we try to go inside. But because of the deep muddy, so we cannot able to go on the block area.
0: A criminal negligence case is opened in Ukraine after a Russian strike on an apparent munitions warehouse near Kyiv kills dozens of nearby residents. And Iceland votes on whether to begin talks to join the European Union.
2: It is a question on how our constitutional rights are, where the final word is. And that's, of course, very important for the next generation.
0: All of that coming up after the news.
3: BBC News with Danielle Jałowiecka. 37 people have been killed and dozens injured in Ukraine in an overnight Russian strike, which triggered massive explosions at a warehouse outside the capital. President Zelensky has ordered an investigation into why ammunition was being stored in a residential area. From Kyiv, here's Dan Johnson.
4: Footage shows a series of explosions and large plumes of smoke coming from the warehouse on the western edge of Kyiv. President Zelensky said it was hit by a Russian drone and that a care home had been damaged, along with a number of houses. The evacuation is still ongoing. The president said those who allowed this to happen must be held accountable and added there were regulations in place, meaning weapons should not be stored near residential areas. Kyiv has come under sustained attack over the past 2 days, with sirens sounding around every 2 hours. Russia has launched waves of jet-powered drones at the capital and many other cities.
3: The military government in Niger says it's regained control after an attempted coup. There was heavy gunfire in the capital, including at the presidential palace early this morning. In a statement, the government said mutineers had taken hostages at a military base next to Niamey's airport. Here's our West Africa reporter, Makwachi Okafor.
5: I have been speaking with residents since morning, and they said they woke up to sounds of gunfire and explosions across different parts of the capital. It impacted a bit of the presidential palace, a bit of the international airport, and also some parts of a military base. Now, the important thing is this airport has come, and part of Niger's capital has come under attack. Now, this is the third attack this year.
3: Bad weather is hampering rescue operations after Wednesday's devastating flash flooding, which tore through border areas of Nepal and Tibet. China has sent tunnel experts to Nepal to help save workers trapped in a tunnel belonging to a hydropower plant. Around 3,000 people are missing. From Kathmandu, here's Srijana Shrestha.
6: When I talked to the security people in the morning, they told that this is a very tricky rescue operation. The major rescue is being done by the air. The major challenges they are facing now is to go inside the muddy area and to find the people who could be still alive. The major priority of the rescue is to bring those stranded people from the affected areas to Nuwakot and put them at the makeshift tent. The government said that this is the foremost priority for now, and they are arranging a long-term solution to all these people rescued from the affected areas.
3: The World Health Organization says the Ebola outbreak, which started in eastern Congo, has now spread to 6 more regions. The WHO's Emergency Health Committee said the number of health zones had increased from 54 to 60 in just 12 days. Deaths are nearing 3,000. World News from the BBC. Polls have opened in Iceland's referendum on whether to reopen talks on joining the European Union. Icelanders are split down the middle, although the latest poll suggested a narrow majority against. Those opposed to EU membership fear the loss of political control to Brussels, particularly over Iceland's critical fishing industry, which would be opened up to other EU nations. Those in favour say membership would ease interest rates and offer greater security in an unsettled world. Norwegians are saying farewell to King Harald, whose death was announced early on Friday. Mourners have been gathering in front of the royal palace in Oslo, where the late king is lying in state. The date of the funeral is yet to be set. A US regulator has ordered a former White House teleprompter operator to pay a large fine for using inside information to bet on President Trump's speeches. The regulator said Gabriel Perez had misappropriated his prior knowledge of Mr. Trump's speeches to place bets in breach of his duty of trust. The Trump administration is reported to be considering allocating a section of the renowned Yosemite National Park in California to a private developer. The proposal would give a private property the right to build an access road. Conservationists have expressed alarm, as Bernadette Keogh explains.
7: Yosemite, internationally acclaimed for its spectacular granite cliffs, waterfalls and sequoia trees, has enjoyed protected status for more than 160 years. Its emerged park officials have been in talks with the Nevada company, which wants to build a road to gain quicker access to a property it owns just outside Yosemite, and in exchange is offering a parcel of land elsewhere in California as a trade-off. The U.S. Interior Ministry said any such move would be subject to federal laws and an environmental review, but the National Parks Conservation Association called the move an unlawful attack and accused the Trump administration of a secretive backroom deal.
3: BBC News.
0: Hello and welcome to NewsHour from the BBC World Service, coming to you live from London. I'm James Kamara-Sami. And we begin today with the latest on the rescue efforts following Wednesday's flash flooding along the border between Nepal and Tibet, and where, according to the latest official figures, more than 600 people are known to have died and 2,500 or so are still missing. In a region that remains on high alert for further flooding, emotions are also running high. Anger, sorrow and frustration all are swirling in what is usually a tranquil Himalayan region, a place of pilgrimage, and many pilgrims are among the missing. On the Nepali side of the border, the authorities are struggling to identify bodies, a fact which tells its own grim story about the impact of the deluge. There have, though, been some individual tales of survival, few of them more striking than that of 97-year-old Gunamaya Bohara, a diminutive, mud-caked woman rescued from a care home in a four-hour operation. She was scooped up and carried to safety in a digger. A relative, Deepak Bohara, described her as a fighter.
8: When my grandmother was lifted out of the debris and put on the excavator, she smiled as if she was a warrior that had returned after being victorious in a war. It was total chaos there. Water was everywhere. Everything was buried. My brother and son went further using a rope tied to their trees. They said, "Grandma is still alive," but many others seemed to be dead. After they said that, her upper body was visible. We all went and focused on her rescue. After 4 hours of effort, we pulled her out.
0: On the other side of the border in Tibet, the footage

0: released by the authorities has shown the scale of the destruction and the rescue efforts, but has focused less on the individuals caught up in the floods. Yao Shuai-Chin from the Sichuan Fire and Rescue Service spoke to Chinese state media.
1: After we arrived at the core area, our primary task is to search for the buried and missing people. We plan to conduct a rapid overall search of the affected zone and then carry out precise segment-by-segment searches.
0: Well, for an overview of the latest rescue efforts, the BBC's Joe Inwood has compiled this report.
2: This is the sound of the flooding 3 days on. She lies in a doorway, dressed in bright yellow robes. We do not know what has caused this woman such pain, but whole communities were wiped out in an instant. Stories like that of Giamba Tsering, who looks lost as he speaks, are everywhere. My wife and son were taken by the flood, he says. My whole village was taken by the flood. Almost all the roads were swept away. All the bridges are gone. And that is why getting help to the affected areas has been so difficult. With roads destroyed, most villages are only accessible from above. But Nepal is a poor country, and its resources are limited, as are helicopters. Search and rescue teams are doing what they can and still saving lives. Four figures emerge from a tunnel on the mountainside. They are all caked in thick mud. Bright yellow hard hats are the only thing that distinguishes the rescuers from the rescued. Another man is pulled from the tunnel, this time on his stomach. In total, it's thought 100 men, all workers at a new hydroelectric dam, which is now destroyed, were rescued from these tunnels. But operations like this are not without risk. Two police officers on the back of a motorbike warn people that another flood could be coming. Stay away from the river, they say. There are fears that a huge new lake has formed high up in the mountains and that it could burst at any time. For now, Chinese rescue teams say the risk is manageable, but it is still a risk. International aid is starting to get through. At a camp, World Health Organization supplies are piled up. Alongside medical equipment, there are body bags. Huge pallets of supplies are unloaded, but this is just the start of what will be needed. The Red Cross estimates nearly 100,000 people have been affected by what was essentially a tsunami roaring down a mountain valley. One of them is Chandra. He knows that his ordeal has only just begun. I am old and my life is already half behind me, he says. But surviving is itself a great thing, and I'm grateful to have seen so much in my life and to see my relatives safe. Looking at our situation now, I hope our government will do something important for us, to give us shelter to live. But amidst all the desperation, there are miraculous stories of survival. Matty wipes away tears as she speaks on the phone to the son that she was sure had died. 8-year-old Zoyal was on his way to school when the waters came. I had completely lost hope, she says, as tears roll down her face. I thought I no longer had my children, and I thought that there was no point in staying alive. But Zoyal managed to escape, climbing up a tree. Somehow, with a broken leg, he survived. As she sits by his hospital bedside, the family reunited, he eventually falls asleep.
0: Joe Inwood with that report. Well, as Joe mentioned there, a lot of the focus of the efforts on the Nepali side of the border has been on a series of tunnels close to a hydroelectric plant that was washed away by the floods. Chinese tunnel experts are reported to be making their way there. But someone who has been going back and forth to that region is Jinjin Lama. He's a Nepali mountain guide. He's been helping with that rescue operation since Wednesday. And I caught up with him just after he'd returned to Kathmandu from his latest mission.
3: First, we went by chopper until the tunnel gate. After that, we fixed all the anchor and all the things. And then we fixed line the rope. And then we connect each other. And

0: Just to be clear, so you came in on a chopper, on a helicopter, and you got ropes down to the...
1: Yes.
0: The opening of the tunnel.
1: Until the tunnel gate, there is possibility to go by helicopter or chopper. Yeah.
0: Were you able then to see what was happening inside? You say it's blocked. Do you get any sense of whether there might be people inside there alive still?
1: I cannot say about these, they are alive or not. But according to the situation, but very hard to say, that is very difficult to survive because there is the liquid with the muddy.
0: So at the moment, it's just too dangerous for someone like you to actually go inside the tunnel. You've made that assessment.
1: Yes, if you don't know about this knowledge, so I think better not to go inside.
0: Have you ever seen anything on this scale before?
1: This kind of district I have seen only this time, yeah.
0: And are you getting all the support you need from the authorities?
1: Yes, we're getting many support from government and many private helicopter and everywhere. So they are doing very well and they are helping each other very well. Yeah, I'm very appreciative, everybody, yeah.
0: We have heard in the last couple of hours that there are Chinese tunnel experts who are coming to the area. Do you think that will make a difference?
1: If they're coming to there and then something happened, yes, definitely.
0: That was Jinjin Lama, a Nepali mountain guide, talking about his attempts to rescue people who are trapped inside a tunnel. Well, we can get the latest from the BBC's Srijana Shrestha, who's from the BBC's Nepali service. She's also in the capital, Kathmandu. Srijana, we heard there from one rescuer talking about those efforts from the air, but clearly that the weather is proving quite of a challenge at the moment, isn't it?
2: That's actually true. When I spoke to the security officials in the morning, those are the biggest challenges when it comes to the rescue, because the major rescue is focused on air right now. And whoever is deployed in the field, they have been facing difficulties to go inside the muddy surface, and they do not have enough equipment to go inside and find people who are missing or either alive, situation like this.
0: What about the families, the people desperately waiting for news? We have heard some criticism that the government could have allowed rescue teams from abroad to enter sooner. Is that what you were hearing?
2: Definitely, there has been a lot of desperation, anger, fear, grief among those who have lost their family members and have been waiting for so many days. The government held a press conference today and said that we will be needing a massive amount of aid and specific support in terms of rescue, relief and reconstructions. And I heard that a team of rescue team for Reiki has arrived from India and China already. So I think that is on the way.
0: On the way. So international help has arrived.
2: Yes.
0: The government, as you say, talking about just the kind of financial challenge that this is going to pose amongst other things in the long term. What kind of figures are they talking about?
2: So what I've learned until now, it's a little bit too early to just to estimate the damage, the financial damage that we have been through, because the primary focus for now is to rescue the people who could be still alive or trapped somewhere in the disaster zone. And they are being brought safely to the makeshift camps, right? So the focus is there right now. So eventually the government is going there. That is what I've learned. So it's a bit too early to estimate the damage just yet.
0: No, of course, that is where the focus is. So in terms of the scale, the numbers have sort of been going up quite rapidly. They're giving, nearly 2,500 as the number of people missing. Is that still what you're hearing?
2: Actually, the number has already rose to 3,262, according to the latest data. And the number of dead found is 669. And at least 2,300 people are rescued from the disaster areas. So this is just, I think, this is just unfolding what the disaster looks like.
0: Srijana, many thanks for that update. That was the BBC's Srijana Shrestha. She was speaking to me live there from the Nepali capital, Kathmandu, and

0: Just a reminder, you can keep up to date with all the latest developments on the floods on our website. Just go to bbc.com/news. We have all the developments of both sides of the border, and later in the programme we'll be hearing a bit more from Nepal about the pilgrims who have gone there and the fate that some of them have met. You are listening to the BBC World Service. This is News Hour, coming to you live from London with James Kumarasamy. And coming up later, we'll be hearing from a Haitian musician who's been performing at a festival in the UK, talking about the African influences on his music.
1: My music roots in Africa. So we in Haiti, we are the Bible of Africa and the Caribbean. So we have the most African rhythm over there.
0: And just a reminder of the headlines at this hour. There has been heavy gunfire and explosions in Niger's capital, including Niamey International Airport. The military authorities said that security forces had been mobilised and they have urged people to remain calm. As we've been hearing, bad weather has been hampering the search and rescue operations in Nepal after a deadly flash flood.

0: You're listening to the BBC World Service. This is NewsHour, coming to you live from London with James Kamarasamy. President Zelensky has ordered an investigation into why ammunition was being stored in a residential area near Kyiv after a Russian strike on a warehouse there late on Friday killed at least 37 people. According to the Ukrainian leader, a care home was among the buildings damaged in the attack. It's one of several in recent days to have targeted commercial warehouses near the Ukrainian capital. Let's get the latest from our correspondent in Kyiv, Dan Johnson. Dan, so the number of people who died in this attack risen just in the last sort of half hour or so. Clearly, the authorities there are concerned.
1: Absolutely, yes. This is a large and an ongoing incident. I'm actually just on the edge of that neighbourhood, about as close as we can get at the moment, and there is an enormous response here from the emergency services because they've got so much devastation and destruction to deal with. This was obviously a very powerful series of explosions. The videos that we've seen from last night after this warehouse was hit by a Russian drone show essentially what looks like a fireworks factory popping off with all different explosions in different directions. Very powerful, very dangerous, and that has destroyed a whole set of houses and a hotel. There are around 400 people who have been evacuated from the area. We've just been speaking to some of those across the road at the centre where they've been moved to. And the risk is that because this explosion has scattered so much ammunition into the air and far and wide, that people may, even if their home hasn't already been damaged or destroyed, may be coming home to find something nasty in their garden. Right across the roads around here, it's clear there's just piles of ammunition. There's bullets scattered across the road and other things that look like they may be even more dangerous. So the emergency services are still going through the ruined buildings here. That's why the number of casualties and dead keeps increasing, and they still have a lot of work to do. They're bringing in specialist demining equipment to actually go through the gardens and homes around here to try to make sure that they are safe before anybody returns. The president has announced an investigation. He said this shouldn't have happened and that people would have to be held accountable. He said there were regulations in place that prevented the sort of ammunition storage facility that we've seen here being located so close to people's homes. There was another incident like this just a couple of months ago which brought in new regulations, but obviously they've not been enforced here. It's not clear if local people actually knew what they were living alongside. The president said allegations of criminal negligence were part of that investigation.
0: And in terms of what's been happening over the past few days, you're talking about waves of strikes. Is this a new tactic in any way from the Russians? Just more of the same?
1: It does feel like things have stepped up over the past 48 hours. In terms of Kyiv, the capital, there was...
0: Oh dear, I think we've lost the line to Dan. Yes, unfortunately, the line to Dan Johnson there in Kyiv has gone. But we got the sense from Dan there about the extent of that attack and the devastation it's caused for the area around that building that was carrying munitions. We have the line briefly back to Dan. I think we can join Dan again. No, sorry, we do not have. We thought we had the line back to Dan. Dan Johnson there in Kyiv. Now, a change of pace, because you may have come across the concept of a mobile DJ, a maker of beats and a spinner of discs, travelling between live events with a stack of vinyl or audio files. Well, New Yorkers have their own street-level version in the shape of Ari Miller, named one of Instagram's top 25 content creators. Ari walks around the city with a recording studio strapped to his back, inviting passers-by to make music on the spot. He then broadcasts these spontaneous creative acts on the internet. And he's been sharing the story of these collaborative street sounds with my colleague Usman Azad.
2: I had been just producing, just making beats for fun in my room. And when COVID started, I had amassed a bit of gear in the hopes of doing live shows. So instead of doing that, I started doing live streams on Twitch. And at a certain point, I was sort of like, this is getting a little bit boring for me. And I'm also not getting to enjoy the city that I'm paying rent to. So I sort of concocted this mobile rig to essentially take the studio setup I had in my bedroom outside and be able to navigate the city.
3: You guys getting on?
4: Absolutely. Yeah. We were just at a session.
5: Then I was like, look, he's here. We gotta go.
3: You play the sax and then you sing. Yeah. What do you think the best vibe would be?
4: Just rocking music.
6: Exactly.
3: Whatever.

0: I don't think initially the whole idea was to just have them be the performers. Initially, I was trying to just have them participate in any way, like just make a sound and I would incorporate it into the beat or give me a suggestion for what I would make and then I would keep walking. Because when I first went outside, a lot of people would look at me confused and not really understand what was happening. I sort of had to do like 2 years of this before it really got going.
1: What are you feeling, bro? What's the vibe today?
2: What if it was like a rock groove, but like a hip hop drums?

0: ever get surprised by the talent that you meet in potentially in people that at first glance, if you walk past them on the streets of New York, that you may not think that they actually have any musical talent whatsoever?
1: I almost expect everybody to have musical talent in New York City. When I walk around, it's limitless. The most exciting part of what I do is when it's not just me having a moment with a stranger, but it's multiple strangers coming together through the music and connecting. I'm gonna give you all my love.
2: I need other words.

0: we know how difficult it is for anyone to get success in music. What you do on the streets of New York is shows that there is an abundance of talents. There's an abundance of skill out there for someone to you know, for a record label, anyone to pluck people off the streets. They just have to look for it. Would you agree with that?
1: Yeah, I would say so. I see a lot of comments on my videos about, you know, why don't record labels let us hear this type of music? And there are certainly, you know, gatekeepers in the music industry and beyond. And honestly, my main takeaway is, this is my personal takeaway, is like, I think to myself, wow, I really need to put in a little more effort to seek out music on my own instead of going to, you know, pre-decided playlists to decide what I'm going to listen to. I don't know. There's never been more music in the world than there is now, but it's certainly hard to find it. And I guess sometimes, you know, even just walking around outside. You

0: And that was Ari Miller, mobile DJ of New York. And he was speaking to my colleague Usman Azad about, some content creation that he does spontaneously in the street. Good for him. And just a reminder, if you miss any live editions of this programme, you can always catch up with our podcast. Just look for BBC NewsHour podcast in your search engine. And just to bring it up to date, I'm seeing some new figures coming out from Nepal on the numbers of people known to have died in the flash floods, as we were hearing from our correspondent in Kathmandu earlier, that those numbers are creeping up. The new figures, 675 people have died, according to the authorities in Kathmandu. We'll bring you any updates before the end of the programme. As I mentioned, we'll also be hearing from a tour operator who's lost news of many of the people, the pilgrims, who were under their control. 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
2: A23A, a megaberg twice the size of London, as deep as the Empire State Building is high, and weighing a trillion tons. It was gigantic.
3: You saw this colossal white and blue wall stretching from horizon to horizon with massive breaking waves at the bottom of it.
2: I'm glaciologist Dr. Catherine Walker, and I'll be taking you from this ice giant's epic beginnings to its humble demise.
4: You'll never see this again in the rest of your life. This is one of the most awe-inspiring natural phenomena that humans will ever see.
2: And asking, what can it teach us about the future effects of climate change?
3: It's melting now. We don't have the details needed to predict the sea level into the future to the level we need.
5: It's going to impact everyone. It's going to impact how we grow food, how we grow crops.
1: A23A, Biography of an Iceberg. 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
0: Coming up on NewsHour in the next 30 minutes, as Iceland votes on whether to reopen talks about joining the European Union, we'll hear from two young Icelanders. We'll hear what's behind the oil deal, about 65 billion barrels of oil between the United States and Venezuela. We'll return to Nepal. We'll hear from one of the organisers of the many journeys of pilgrims to the Himalayas. And we'll hear from the Haitian musician Wesley about what inspires his music. All of that after the news.
6: BBC News with Danielle Yawovietska. Police in Ukraine have opened a criminal negligence case into a Russian missile strike on an ammunition dump outside Kyiv, which killed at least 37 people. President Zelensky ordered an investigation into why ammunition was being stored in a residential area. Dozens were injured in the overnight strike on a warehouse, which triggered huge explosions. Around 50 houses have been damaged in a village near Bucha. Niger's military government says it's regained control after an attempted coup by mutinous soldiers. The statement came after heavy gunfire and explosions were heard in the capital, Niamey, including at the presidential palace. State television was briefly taken off air. Heavy rain and fog are hampering rescue operations after the devastating flash flooding which tore through border areas of Nepal and Tibet on Wednesday. About 3,000 people are missing, with about 630 bodies found so far. The World Health Organization says the Congolese Ebola outbreak has now spread to six more regions. It says early detection remains a problem, raising mortality rates. People in Iceland are voting on a referendum on whether to reopen talks on joining the European Union. Icelanders are divided, although the latest poll suggested a narrow majority against. One of Egypt's biggest banks, Bank Misr, says it will take action after the US Treasury said it would revoke access to the US financial system for the bank's branches in the United Arab Emirates. The announcement was one of the first publicised measures of Washington's attempt to isolate the Iranian economy. A Dutch health institute has warned of a new type of pill circulating, which resembles Donald Trump. The pills carry a rough approximation of his features, along with his distinctive hairstyle. The Institute says they contain a drug similar to the active ingredient in ecstasy pills, but are much more dangerous. It says the pills should not be used under any circumstances. BBC News.
0: Welcome back to NewsHour. We turn now to fire crews and footwear, because in the Japanese city of Kanazawa, the local fire department has released a social media video that's now been viewed more than 500,000 times, and it urges locals not to tidy up shoes that have been taken off by paramedic crews when they enter houses. The videos raise the topic of etiquette in Japan. It's customary for people to take off their shoes when they enter a home and for the homeowner to then tidy them up. But it seems that it might get in the way of the crews doing their work most effectively. Let's speak to Brigitte Steger, who's Associate Professor in Modern Japanese Studies at Cambridge University. Good afternoon.
7: Good afternoon.
0: So just explain the etiquette, the normal etiquette when it comes to shoes when people enter a home.
7: Yeah, it's perhaps best to think about practices of cleanliness as a way of creating order in social life. So we have this in every culture, not just in Japan, of course. And one of these ways of creating order is making a distinction between the clean and the safe space in the house and the dirty place outside. So, and the practice there is that we clean our hands and take off our shoes. And that's has been a practice for many, many centuries, actually. People used to have kind of slippers or geta that are easy to take off and take on. And also the house itself was higher up than the outside. So that's also, of course, a way.
0: But the issue here is that the homeowner would normally tidy away the shoes, and that's the thing that the paramedics are concerned about.
7: Yes. So if there are many people coming to the house, of course, then there are lots of shoes outside, and they are quite of disorderly. And that's our newer etiquette, I think, that has to do with hospitality, that people then create an order also of the shoes, so that if you go out of the house, then you can slip into the shoes easily and get off. The problem now with these paramedics is that there's not just one person, but there are several persons who have to get out of the house or the apartment at the same time.
0: What exactly are they calling on people to do differently?
7: What they do place their shoes in a way that they can carry a person out and slip into the shoes immediately without harming this person and without losing any time. And with the etiquette that every shoe is aligned at the exit or entrance means that actually only one by one can get out easily. And because that's the normal etiquette, that normally you would not have three people getting out of the apartment at the same time.
0: Right. Etiquette that is tailored to the very specific needs of these emergency workers. Dr. Brigitte Steger, Associate Professor in Modern Japanese Studies at Cambridge University. Thanks very much indeed. You're listening to the BBC World Service, and this is NewsHour, coming to you live from London with James Kamarasamy. A decade after an EU referendum in the UK resulted in Brexit, could today's EU vote in Iceland lead to ICE entry? Well, apart from being a rather more awkward compound word, the context is, of course, very different. The vote in a country which has previously started but shelved negotiations about joining the European Union is a consultative one. A yes would not lead to an EU application automatically. It would just be the start of talks that might lead in that direction. Well, Iceland is in a small group of European nations which are outside the EU but are part of the European Economic Area, or EEA. That means that they trade in the single market. They accept certain EU-made rules but do not follow others, notably when it comes to their important fishing industry. Iceland is also part of the European Free Travel Schengen Agreement. But many Icelanders have recently found that their sense of security has been shaken, not least because of President Trump's threats to neighbouring Greenland. Iceland was a founder member of NATO, but it has no army of its own. We're going to hear from a couple of young Icelanders debating the issues in a moment, but let's get some overall views of this. We can speak to Kolbein Tumi Dathason, who's editor-in-chief at visir.is. Website, and who joins us live from Iceland. Welcome to the programme. Can you just set out for us why this referendum has come about?
8: Well, James, the government formed at the end of 2024. They decided that there would be a referendum, but it was pushed a bit forward after, well, I would say the shift in the the geopolitics in the world, both on the west side of the Atlantic and also what's happening in Russia, the ever-changing world. So they decided to have the referendum now in August. And it's been a talking point for, as you say, 13 years since we stopped the talk and with the union. So it's they decided it was time to hear what the nation had to say and if they wanted to see if they could get a good agreement.
0: And by all accounts, things are going to be very close.
8: Very close. I heard on your news earlier that a new poll, the newest poll, suggested a slight shift to the no side. And then there was the last poll last night that had a slight shift to the yes side. So it's unbelievably close. A lot of excitement. And there's people are streaming to vote. There'll probably be somewhere close to 70 or 80% show, so it'll be very exciting.
0: You mentioned the security concerns. What about the economic aspect of this? Where do Icelanders stand on the economic benefits or otherwise of actually joining the European Union as opposed to what the relationship is now?
8: Well, that is the big point for the yes side. They believe that becoming part of a greater economic area, changing out our krona, very small currency for the euro, getting better mortgage rates, young people being able to buy homes, cheaper food. They see this as our way to get into a more stable society instead of counting on a small currency. But on the other side, on the no side, people say that Iceland has great purchasing power. We have high wages and people are doing very well. And why should we hand over some of our power to the EU?
0: Interesting. And we'll find out tonight, will we?
8: Well, we'll find out. We'll get an idea about 10:30. They close the voting at 10. Half an hour later, we'll have the first numbers. But we could have to wait until the early morning, given how tight the margin is to hear the final result.
0: Well, thanks very much for that briefing, Kolbein Toomey-Dathason, who's editor-in-chief at visir.is. Well, we did bring together two 20-somethings from Iceland to talk about the issues in the referendum. Magni Nau Johannesdottir is deputy member of Reykjavik City Council. She plans to vote no to joining the EU. And Thorhilda Davidsdottir Søbæk is vice chair of the pro-European Icelandic Youth. She plans to vote yes. And NewsHour's Sean Lay has been speaking to them both. And he began by asking Thorhilda how important Saturday's referendum is to her.
9: I think it's just extremely important, not just for me, but for all Icelanders. So I think this is kind of a way to close this democratic cycle. The government is giving the voice back to the people. So I think the referendum is extremely important in just a democratic sense.
10: Magnea, for you, as someone who opposes Iceland ever joining the EU, or certainly in the current circumstances, what does Saturday mean to you?
11: Well, I agree with Thorhildur. I think it's important that we get to vote on whether we should start negotiations with the European Union, because it's a huge decision for the future of Iceland. It is a question on how our constitutional rights are, where the decisions are being made, where the final word is. And that's, is of course, very important for the next generation.
10: You're both comparatively young. You're in your 20s. What do you think has changed to make this issue come alive for people in Iceland? Thorhilda?
9: I think it's just the changed reality, a changed geopolitical circumstances. I think that we belong most with Europe. I think we share a lot of values of democracy and human rights.
10: Spell it out a bit more. What do you mean by the new reality?
9: The US has been a historically very strong ally for Iceland, but like now with a new leadership, they're becoming a more unreliable, untrustworthy. You can't really know what they're going to do next.
10: Magni, does that worry you, what's happening around Iceland at the moment? You know, the arguments over Greenland, the kind of the activities of Russian submarines coming out of the Barents Sea and so on.
11: People are saying the world around us is changing, and that's very true, that the world is changing. But I do think that that does not mean that we have to lock ourselves in a trade agreement with the European Union. We do have trade agreements, for example, with China that might be put at risk if we join the European Union. When it comes to protection, we are a founding member of NATO. We have a bilateral protection agreement with the United States of America, and there's been no signs of that disappearing or weakening. Rather, there have been investments here in Iceland for NATO, and it has a very strong standing ground. And we are a part of the European Economic Area, so we do have strong ties with Europe. We are part of the single market. We can go and work and study everywhere else.
10: Thorhilde, that's a good point, isn't it? I mean, it's hard to see what the advantage would be of joining EU, certainly on an economic grounds, because you are already part of the free trade area. You've got the best of both worlds.
9: We don't have any say. We don't have a seat at the table in EU institutions. So I think...
10: But that's true of Norway as well, isn't it? And they don't seem that bothered.
9: I mean, they've taken up the EU debate multiple times, and they're always thinking about it. They're always talking about it. But I also
10: they've stayed out for now.
9: Yes, but they've also had the chance to reject a contract, a fully made contract, twice. In 1994, the last time, it was only 4% between, so it was a very tight referendum. And now we are kind of in the EEA agreement, sheltered by Norway. But I think if Norway were to join, Iceland's negotiating power would decline significantly.
10: Right.
9: You were talking about economic, which I think is one of the biggest reasons for joining the European Union for Iceland would to be to adopt the euro. So now in Iceland, we have the Icelandic krona, which is the smallest independent floating currency in the world. We have sky-high interest rates. I mean, they're standing at 8, 9, 10%, even 11% for some people are paying on their mortgages. So we're still paying tariffs both ways. That increases the grocery prices and just makes the cost of living in Iceland significantly harder.
11: I'm not a big fan of internationally outsourcing power and authorities. Joining the EU would mean that we would have to change our constitution. Our seat at the table is very small. We are a small nation of only 400,000 people. That means that we only get 6 seats at the European Parliament, which is under 1% of the votes. And I do fear that we would just drown in that. But the euro is not the magic solution.
0: Magnia now Johanna's daughter and Thorhilde David's daughter Serbeck speaking to NewsHour's Sean Lay. Haiti became the first independent Caribbean state when its enslaved population rose up against French colonial rule in the early 19th century. In recent decades, it has been racked by political instability, natural disasters and gang warfare. But through it all, Haitian musicians like Wesley have not lost their creativity or their sense of optimism. Wesley has a new album out and recently performed at the WOMAD World Music Festival here in the UK, where he spoke to the BBC's Martin Venard.
12: Lolo. Macaya, Kitia, Sepanu, Somba, Yola, Donola, Kua.
13: My music roots in Africa. So we in Haiti, we are the Bible of Africa and the Caribbean. So we have the most African rhythm over there. We have like a bunch of tribes that has been going there, and anything you see in Africa look like something we play in Haiti. We have the voodoo drums.
14: Tell us about your new album. What's it called and what's the music like?
13: My new album called Makaya. Makaya is a Kikongo word that we use in Haiti. Makaya is the mountain that represents the freedom, because all the maroons that bring us the freedom January 1st, 1804, they have been hiding there from the masters.
14: The slaves who escaped?
13: Yes, they were escaped and hiding in Makaya. The music is a mixture that represents the whole island culture.

0: And you talked on stage about some of the problems that Haiti is facing, the political crisis, the gang violence. Is there hope for Haiti?
1: Yes, the music is the hope of Haiti. Anyone that wanna make trouble to Haiti, that wanna sell weapons and sending arms to our youngsters, we say no to that. We say we need education, we need to get deeper in our culture, we need to respect our motherland, that is Africa.
0: Music play a part in restoring peace and stability?
1: Of course, music is the resistance, because the music doesn't have no pain in it. We do only goodness to humanity. That's why the music can help solving the problems.
0: About some of the festivals, some of the music, some of the culture in the country.
1: Haiti is a country of music, so everyone there know how to sing, everyone there know how to play an instrument. We have a lot of festivals, we have a lot of culture, we have the Carnival of the Sun, we have Carnival of the Beaches.
0: There's even a jazz festival in Haiti. Is it still going on?
1: Yes, in Port-au-Prince, so there is all the carnivals going on.
2: Music is the hope of Haiti, the verdict there of the Haitian musician Wesley. He was speaking to the BBC's Martin Venard. And you're listening to the BBC World Service. This is NewsHour, coming to you live from our studios in central London with James Kamarasamy.

0: This is the BBC World Service hearing from the parents campaigning to reunite their families.
1: Parenting competency tests in Denmark led to hundreds of Greenlandic children being taken into care.
2: I never get to see his first steps, first word.
3: I think the whole assessment is problematic.
1: The tests were banned for use on Greenlanders in 2025. Now, many cases are being reviewed.
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1: But Danish authorities say not all children can be returned to their parents.
5: We have to look at the child and what is good for them, because they're now integrated into a family that is taking care of them. Then there's no way for us to go into those cases again.
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6: Reminder of our top story this hour. Search and rescue operations in Nepal and Tibet are being hindered by bad weather, 3 days on from a catastrophic flash flood. On NewsHour, we heard from Jinjin Lama. He's a Nepali mountain guide who's been involved in an unsuccessful rescue attempt in a tunnel today.
7: We tried to go inside, but because of the deep muddy, so we cannot able to go until the block area. Still, there is a high chances to rock fall and not stable. So I think everyone should take care.
6: Just a reminder, one other headline at this hour. Police in Ukraine have opened a criminal negligence case into a Russian missile strike on an ammunition dump, which killed nearly 40 people in a nearby residential area.

0: You're listening to the BBC World Service. This is NewsHour, coming to you live from London with James Kamarasamy. The biggest oil deal in history. That's how President Trump's Truth Social account has described what the White House says is an agreement giving the US a majority control over 65 billion barrels of Venezuelan oil, a fifth of the country's oil reserves. The US Secretary of State Marco Rubio has said the deal would bring in nearly $100 billion of private investment and drive the reconstruction of the Venezuelan economy. Venezuela's interim leader, Delcy Rodriguez, has also welcomed an agreement which she says would develop new oil fields and boost tax revenue. So is this a genuine win-win that would, as Mr. Trump claims, substantially lower gas prices for all Americans long into the future? Well, joining us now, Ellen Fraser, London-based oil analyst and partner at the consulting firm Baringer. Good afternoon, Ellen. What's your assessment?
1: My sense is that this is good news, but I think we should temper it for two reasons. A, we really haven't understood much of the detail yet. It's still early in the announcements, and the devil is absolutely in the detail. I think the other thing is that oil markets are, you know, clearly quite stretched at the moment. We've seen crude stocks being enormously depleted and the stocks of refined products being significantly impacted too, both by flows that now can't get through the Strait of Hormuz and refinery capacity that's been impacted by, you know, the Strait and by issues between Russia and Ukraine. And the idea that this can suddenly just reduce oil prices generally, and specifically oil and gas prices and diesel prices at the pumps in the US, I think is somewhat optimistic.
0: Because you don't flick a switch, do you?
1: Indeed. And, you know, we've seen the Venezuelan infrastructure. All of the news that we've heard is that it's really not in great shape. And we're talking about quite a number of years of investment, really, to make sure that, A, the product can be extracted, and then B, it can be refined properly to hit the markets where it's really needed. So, yes, there's a sentiment response, and market will respond positively in terms of the availability of that stock. But really, to actually bring prices down longer term, it is going to take investment. And that obviously comes with patience and with time.
0: So what particular details will you be looking at once they come out?
1: Yeah, I think there's quite a number of details in terms of, you know, really how is the financial arrangement going to work between the US and

0: between Venezuela, but also actually who are the operators and how mature are they already in Venezuela. So if they're building from a platform where they're well established there, they've got supply chains going, etc., then you know you could see a much faster start. But if we're really almost rebuilding an industry from somebody who doesn't have a presence in Venezuela, then you know it's going to take an awful lot longer to get into that. So how those arrangements are going to happen with the private sector, who's going to get involved, what kind of presence do they already have in the region, and how mature are those discussions behind closed doors, I think will all be signals of how quickly this will start to move.
1: And what about the fact there is an interim president in place? There's an opposition, a Venezuelan opposition, who are looking at this and saying, this looks a bit like a kind of raw materials grab in a way. You know, there's no sense, no definitive sense of you know, the Venezuelan state and what it's going to look like going forward. Is that a big issue?
0: Yeah, I'm not a political commentator, so I need to be slightly careful. But when you look at the length of the deal, you know, it's almost a 50-year deal, or certainly the initial indications with a potential 50-year extension. You know, these are long, long timeframes, and that's certainly going to endure beyond the existing administration in Venezuela. The only way that's really going to last if it really genuinely is within the interests of the Venezuelan population. Otherwise, the next government that gets in there will look to overturn it. So I think there's a note of caution there. If the American government gets too greedy in terms of going in there quite quickly, they may benefit in the short term, but actually that will probably prove to be quite unstable in the medium to long term, given that any replacement government will look to unwind it.
1: So generally positive, but with a note of caution, I think. Ellen Fraser, London-based oil analyst, a partner at the consulting firm Baringa. Thanks very much indeed for joining us. Now let's return to our top story. The search for thousands of people missing after those huge floods in northern Nepal, many of whom are foreign nationals. The region is indeed very popular with trekkers and pilgrims. Many Indian tourists travel through Nepal to Tibet's Mount Kailash. It's a 6,400-metre tall peak, which holds sacred significance for Hindus, for Buddhists and for Jains. Well, CN Pandey is the director of Samrat Travels in the Nepali capital, Kathmandu. It operates tours for Indian pilgrims in the region. And earlier, he told me how many of his colleagues and customers are still missing after the flood.
2: Our group is 71 Indian pilgrims and the 12 Nepalese colleagues, and the other 11 are our office, you know, team has been missing still. And we are able to find, you know, safely rescue one of our team member, and the 21 pilgrims has been safely recovered and back to Kathmandu.
1: So one of your team members, 21 others have been evacuated, but you still have 12 of your team members are missing and 71 tourists.
2: Government of Nepal is trying to rescue them all. We are still hoping to receive them.
1: Can you tell us a little bit more about the reason that the tour groups are there, that the pilgrims, what were they visiting, and just tell us why it is such a popular destination?
2: Like that, you know, Mount Kailash, once of the life being a Hindu, you have to reach there. So that's why every Hindu people want to go once a life there. It is a very popular destination. More than 50,000 Indian pilgrims want to go there every year.
1: Do you think what has happened is going to have an impact, though, on what people
2: that
1: do in the future?
2: There will be impact.
1: You think fewer people will visit because of this terrible disaster?
2: That's only not one route. And then people definitely will travel different route, but it will affect it. And that route may not be feasible for the couple of years.
1: And can you tell me what the last few days have been like for you? It must be incredibly difficult dealing not just with the tourists, but also your own employees and not knowing what their fate is.
2: I'm working on almost 20 years ever for this you know, Mount Kailash and the Tibet, and I'm doing 35 years for tourism business. And this is the first, you know, happen in my lifetime. And I'm missing for very good my team who are working more than long time with us. And I'm still missing my colleague who are in my college friend also. All they are more closer than our family member. And we are deeply, you know, difficult situation for us, our family, our company, and entire our society.
1: So this is the worst thing you have experienced in, you say, 35 years in the business.
2: Yeah, right. I never expect and never feeling that is happen in my life. And I wish it not happen for anybody else, for this is such a difficult situation.
1: The impact of the flooding on one company, that was CN Pandey, director of Samrat Travels in Kathmandu. Just a reminder, as we've been on air, the authorities in Nepal have raised the death toll from the floods to 675 people, thousands more still missing. And that is it for this edition of NewsHour. From me, James Kamara-Sami, and the rest of the team here in London, thanks very much for listening.
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4: 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India has been gripped by a protest movement demanding more jobs for graduates. The message has resonated across the country. 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
9: Jan Ganna di raat 11 August mangalwar si. 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
2: With that margin at the moment, but if they were to win back to back, they would stay top of the world rankings. And while the South African fans would no doubt say, hold on New Zealand, show us your World Cups, you've not won one since 2015, this in isolation is a huge series. As you mentioned, it's not been done since 1996, 30 years. These are two of the fiercest rivals in international rugby union. So if New Zealand were to win today, to go 2-0 up, an unassailable 2-0 lead in the four match series, then that would send shockwaves around the global game for sure.
3: Well, it's about to get underway in about 10 minutes time. Chris, thank you very much. Chris Jones with us then, ahead of South Africa, New Zealand in Cape Town, that second test match in that four match series. We're back with the Premier League then, with the second half, hoping for better from our commentary game. A goalless then between Coventry and Hull. We're back there after the latest news.
4: BBC News with Sue Montgomery. President Zelensky says the depot that exploded overnight when hit by a Russian airstrike, killing 37 people, stored shells, drones and other munitions. Dozens were injured in the ensuing series of explosions. Some 50 houses were damaged and hundreds were evacuated. Mr. Zelensky has ordered an investigation.
5: It's a horrific situation, and the negligence of those who stored explosives right next to people is appalling. There is extensive damage. The community leader died while assisting with the rescue operation. My condolences go out to all the families and loved ones.
4: Niger's military government says it's regained control after an attempted coup by mutinous soldiers. The authorities said rebel members of the armed forces had taken hostages at a military base next to the international airport and had opened fire on what they called sensitive sites. Heavy rain and fog are hampering rescue operations after the devastating flash floods that tore through border areas of Nepal and Tibet on Wednesday. About 3,000 people are missing, with more than 670 bodies found so far. Speaking to the BBC from Kathmandu, Save the Children's country director for Nepal, Tara Chetri, says her team reached the affected areas within 12 hours.
6: Our response has three priorities: saving lives, protecting children, and of course, supporting recovery. We are delivering immediate humanitarian assistance that has started from the first day. We've already reached around 2,500 people, including more than 1,000 children, with essential relief items for families who've lost homes and belongings. And we are focusing on child protection.
4: Voters in Iceland are casting their ballots in a referendum on whether to reopen talks in joining the European Union. Icelanders are split down the middle, though the latest poll suggested a narrow majority against. Those opposed to EU membership fear the loss of political control to Brussels, particularly over Iceland's critical fishing industry, which would be opened up to other EU nations. Thorhildur Davidsdóttir Subek is vice chair of the pro-European Icelandic Youth.
7: I think it's just the changed reality, a changed geopolitical circumstances. I think that we belong most with Europe. I think we share a lot of values of democracy and human rights. The US has been a historically very strong ally for Iceland. But like now with a new leadership, they're becoming a more unreliable, untrustworthy. You can't really know what they're going to do next.
4: Somali pirates have released a cargo vessel hijacked off the coast of Puntland earlier this month after receiving a ransom of $2.5 million. An official told the BBC the MV Lutf was freed on Saturday after days of negotiations. BBC News.
3: Thank you very much. Welcome back to Sports World. Hello, I'm Lee James. Live Premier League action then. Already today, Liverpool and Nottingham Forest have drawn 2-2. Bournemouth are leading Everton by a goal to nil into the second half. And we're kicking off Coventry against Hull, hoping for the deadlock to be broken, with Pat Nevin and Ian Dennis.
0: There's the whistle, and we're back underway. BBC Radio 5 Live, the World Service, and also on the BBC Sounds app for what has felt very much like a championship contest from last season between these two, Pat Nevin.
8: Well, the highs in the second part of the first half. I liked the start of it. Both teams were lively. I loved the way that we're passing it so neatly. Coventry, real comfort on the ball. And then you thought, right, go and add something else to it. And they haven't been able to do that. And to be fair, that's been the same for Hull City as well. But you never know. You can adapt, you can change, and tactics might change if the game does produce a goal.
0: Your entry gives it back to Rushworth, this fair-haired, talented goalkeeper, floats it out towards De Silva, heads it towards Rodoni, gets a little nudge in the back by Slater, goes out for a Coventry throw that Rodoni wants to try and take quickly, but then he tosses the ball back towards De Silva, and De Silva now passes with the throw back to Amenda, the Swiss international, and an opportunity for Thomas to come forward with the ball at his feet to Chowna. Tries to play it infield immediately towards Van Eyvijk, but unable to keep the ball. And Coventry with Thomas, eventually when they get it back, they go all the way back to Rushworth in goal. As Sheffield Wednesday have got a fourth at Hillsborough. Sheffield Wednesday 4, Bromley nil is the latest score in League One. Rodoni on the half turn. Wanted, I think, Mason Clark to come a little bit closer towards him on this left-hand side. But Coventry keep possession. And this is Amenda, tall and lean at the back. They've signed Pinnock from Brentford. Frank Lampard was saying yesterday that sometimes you get players with one eye for the future and those who want for the now. And Pinnock certainly fits that category with his Premier League experience as the ball is chipped in and chipped in too deep by Mason Clark. And it curls all the way out of play for a goal kick as Blackburn Rovers lead Queen's Park Rangers by a goal to nil in the Championship. Pat Nevin.
8: Actually, we've just again seen a perfect display of what is good about what Coventry do and what is wrong with what Coventry do. Lovely play down the right-hand side, the left-hand side by De Silva. He's possibly the most creative player and he's playing at left back. Beautiful little piece of play, lovely little one-twos, get to the final third, and you put the most awful cross in, absolutely nowhere near anyone. And it really sums it up. You can see Frank Lampard's fingers all over this team, how they play. But it's just not giving them that special X factor at the end.
0: It remains 0-0 here. What's the latest at Bournemouth? John Southall.
9: Still Bournemouth 1, Everton 1, but it probably should be 1-1. Great chance, another chance for Tiano Barry. 8 yards out, cut inside his defender, did everything right until the finish. His shot went under Petrovic. Petrovic just got enough on it, spun round and dived on the ball. Bournemouth 1, Everton 0.
0: That's the first goal that Everton have conceded this season. They beat Palace 2-0. They then beat Preston in our commentary game in the League Cup in midweek at Deepdale by 4-0. But they actually finished last season without a win in their final 5 away matches. St Johnstone are on the scoreboard at Tynecastle. Hearts 2, St Johnstone 1 in the Scottish Premiership. 0-0 here at Coventry. McBurney tries to flick it into the path of Stroud. Stroud tries to return it to McBurney. Thomas with the interception, clears. This is Iwonyi dropping just outside the centre circle and doing well, very well actually, because at one point there were 3 Hull City players being drawn towards him. Grimes now in the centre of midfield along the ground. To De Silva over the halfway line, near side the left. Coventry City playing from right to left as we look at Blackburn have actually now conceded. QPR quickly back on level terms at Ewood Park. 2 goals in the space of around 2 minutes. Blackburn Rovers 1, Queen's Park Rangers 1.
8: Lovely little flex down the left-hand side once again. Silva's, he's a neat player. I've watched him for many, many years now, back to his Chelsea times as well. He's trying to work up an understanding with Mason Clark there, but he keeps on overlapping and the ball never goes back to him. That would drive you mad if you're a fullback.
0: That was a foul, Iwonyi on Ajayi. So those 2 goals I told you about at Ewood Park. Details of them from Steve Wyatt.
10: The first of them from Blackburn, an absolute screamer, scored by Morioya Morishita, who controlled the ball with his right foot on the edge of the penalty area and volleyed into the top corner with his left. QPR, though, responded immediately, and Mbenge down the right-hand side, picking out Smith inside the penalty area. And the man who won this game last season has scored the equaliser today. Blackburn 1, QPR 1.
0: Louis Barry's on the score sheet again. Sheffield Wednesday have rattled in a fifth. 5-0, they nearly lead Bromley as McBurney heads the ball on from the throw, headed out by Coventry. Powered back in by Mendy. My word, he really caught that. That must have been 35 yards out. He hit it left-footed down into the ground. And actually, that was a very good save from Rushworth because it was rearing up.
11: Absolutely brilliant. I mean, he takes on the half volley, as you see, 35 yards out. He was definitely on target. Had plenty of power as well. And had to make a really smart save. That's probably the most impressive moment of the game so far.
0: Yeah, very good save by Rushworth. Yellow card has been shown to Slater for a raised boot and catching Mason Clark. So that is a yellow card to the Hull City midfielder. Second yellow card that has been shown, but of course Coyle has since been replaced at half-time. But this gives an opportunity for Coventry, bearing in mind that they created very little in open play, to see what they can conjure up with this set piece. Grimes to take it, midway through the Hull City half, curling and easily taken in by both hands by Konstantinos Salakis, the Greek international goalkeeper. It remains 0-0.
11: I mean, I wait to be proved wrong, but it just seems odd putting the ball in from that sort of angle if you're Coventry. That's what Hull want. They've got a goalkeeper who's going to come for everything. They've got three big centre-halves and everybody else working at it. You have to manipulate that situation to drag a few players out before you can put the ball in.
0: Tom Cleverley, who was at once at the Bradford City youth setup. He's a Bradford lad. He grew up in Bradford. He's having a good afternoon against Bradford City because there's been a second goal. Mark Webber.
12: And it is Plymouth Argyle 2, Bradford City 0. Harvey White, 46 minutes in. He's 25 yards out. The whole of Plymouth shout, shoot. He does. Bottom of the goal, 2-0.
0: So that will be the 100% winning start to the season for the League One leaders, ending in Devon, it would seem. As Salakis, in a forest green goalkeeping outfit, clears the ball away downfield for Hull City, and they get a little touch of a Coventry player. They'll get a throw. Trammer, the right back, the substitute, then gives the ball away to Awonyi. Mason Clark, 10 yards inside the Coventry half, back towards Grimes, holds on to the ball. De Silva helps it out, and they work it across the back. Ripple of applause in the background. The rain has finally stopped, and the skies are brightening. There might even be a hint of sunshine. Very hard to see as we've got a boarding just in front of us that drops down, so we actually can't see the sky unless we really stoop and look underneath such boarding as Rushworth clears the ball away from our new position here at Coventry's stadium, opposite the main stand on the newly built broadcast gantry as Bellumi runs forward. Slater makes the run ahead of him, drags his shot across the face of goal. No danger of troubling Rushworth. Claimed on that far side. Back in it goes towards McBurney. Headed out under pressure by Thomas. Hull City, though, get it back. This is Bellumi to Slater. Turns, 25 yards out. This is probably Hull City's best spell of the game, 8 minutes into the second half. They're forward. This is Bellumi. Sharp turn away from De Silva. Enters the penalty area and then shows too much of the ball back towards De Silva, and helped out by Grimes. Coventry clear as there's a wicket at the cricket. Ellie Aldroyd.
13: 149 for 6. England lead by 329. And Jamie Smith, the man out, just flicking one to Sean Massoud at mid-wicket off the bowling of Mohammed Abbas, who's taken all three wickets to fall today. Smith out for 7. England 149 for 6.
0: After resuming with that overnight lead of 261 from 81 for 3. As Stroud has just been shown a yellow card. So that's the third Hull City player to be booked, Pat.
11: Yeah, and it's a very good officiating by the referee. He allowed it to go on because Coventry kept on going. He got himself way, almost like a rugby player evading a tackle there. Tried to play it fast, didn't finish it, didn't get it beyond the fullback. Referee just pulled it back, give a free kick, yellow card. Very sensible, very intelligent refereeing, and it's... I mean, shock horror, I'm very, very impressed by the refereeing this season. Mostly because they're doing it the way I want it to be done, i.e. let the game play a little bit more.
0: Yeah, we did talk about that actually on the Commentators View podcast. It wasn't just about ear infections. We did talk a little bit about football too. You can get that on the 5 Live Football Daily feed, the Commentators View podcast, every Friday, as Bellumi in field. This is Stroud, gets it out from underneath his feet, helped out by Slater. Gorna Duat now is in possession along the ground. Bellumi on the stretch, pokes the ball back. In comes the cross. In fact, it was more of a shot, really, off the right boot of Shemi Ajayi and straight down the throat of Rushworth. Stockport County have got a third. Stockport County 3, Wycombe Wanderers 1. There is activity on the Coventry City bench as we go to Charlton and Paul Scott.
14: Charlton have scored with their first attempt on target, and it's a goal that takes them top of the championship. Carlon Grant twisting and turning 6 yards out. He managed to squeeze it in at the near post. It is Charlton 1, Preston 0.
0: West Brom had also started with back-to-back wins, were beaten at Middlesbrough by 3-1. Millwall a

0: towards Grimes. First time cross into the penalty area. Leaning forward onto his toes to head the ball away was Egan. Comes back to Egan and he pumps the ball long. And McBurn is giving chase now for Hull City. And he collects the ball, waits for it to come out to him on this near side, the right, and then rolls it back to Cody Drammer. The right back. Stevenage 1, Doncaster Rovers 0 is a latest score in League 1. And Bristol City are now leading Portsmouth 2-0 in the Championship at Ashton Gate. You're up to date with the goals as they go in. Urenci towards Rudoni. Rudoni passes the ball early. Chowner has got space to run into for Coventry City. And Chowner powers his way forward. Now makes a beeline in towards the penalty area. Passes the ball rather than going for goal. And a one you couldn't get on the end of it, and Hull City clear. Good spell though for Coventry. 12 minutes into the second half, urged on by the home support, 0-0 here on 5 Live. Here is Grimes, 30 yards out from goal. Curls the ball, little bit in the air, out towards De Silva. Pops it forward, delivers the cross, and it's too deep, out for a goal kick. Penalty at Southampton, straight to Emily Herbert.
1: Southampton have scored and they're running away with this. A penalty kick. Leo Cienza has just slotted away, sent the goalkeeper the wrong way. Bottom left corner. It's Southampton 3, Millwall 1.
0: Pat Nevin, what do you make of the opening 12 minutes of the second half here?
2: Much better than the final quarter of the first half. Actually, Hull City were the better side there for about 10 minutes. And you could see that Frank Lampard thought this is going the wrong way here. So he made a decision to make some changes. And just because those players started moving to the bench, Coventry then lifted themselves a little bit, so they've actually had a couple of good positions they've got themselves into now. So yeah, it's lifted a little bit, but now we'll see, because a lot of changes will start happening now to affect the game. And I suspect Coventry, they feel and have to understand now that they need to do something to win this game, and that's what they're going to try and do now.
0: Mason Clark is going to come off, so Brandon Thomas Asante replaces him, and Chowner is also being told to leave the field of play. He'll have to hurry up a little bit. Remember, he's only got the 10 seconds to loom. Chowner, former Burnley player, is replaced by the Japanese international winger Tatsuhiro Sakamoto, who gets a really good ovation as he comes onto the field. So Frank Lampard left it 13 minutes into the second half to make that double change, as he sits alongside Joe Edwards in his dugout over on that far side, and it remains 0-0. Bournemouth, remember, still lead Everton by a goal to nil. Commentary to come at 5:30 from Conor McNamara and Rob Green. Match of the day tonight, 10:25, with Kelly Cates on BBC One. 5 Live Premier League Sunday, presented with Alistair Bruce Ball tomorrow. He's in the hot seat. Chelsea and Brighton Hove Albion at 2. Leeds Brentford on Sports Extra 2. Sunderland Fulham Sports Extra 3. 4:30 we'll have commentary of Manchester United against Ipswich, as Hull City are making a change. And coming on is going to be... who have we got coming on here for Hull City? It is Lucas Herrington who has come on, and going off is Noble Mendy. So
2: that's
0: that
2: a
0: is
2: surprise.
0: A defensive
2: real surprise,
0: change.
2: Yeah. I think Mendy had actually been having a very good game so far, so he's been taken off, and that, we shall find out if that's going to weaken them in any way whatsoever.
0: Australian international, just his third appearance since he arrived from Colorado for £17 million and signed a five-year deal. And in fact, they made another change as well. That's the thing with these changes nowadays, because they're within 10 seconds. If you look down, you can really easily miss a change. And it was Liam Miller, a Canadian international, who was come on to replace a Swedish international, Elliot Stroud. So Hull City have made a quick double change. Walsall lead Accrington Stanley 3-1. Stockport County 4, Wycombe Wanderers 1. Latest scores in League 2 and League 1, respectively. You're up to date as we've been playing for an hour. How will the changes for both sides affect this game as we wait for the deadlock to be broken? It remains 0-0 here on 5 Live and the World Service. Coming up after Sports Report is Tottenham Newcastle. Team News, Conor McNamara.
3: Roberto De Zerbi makes 5 changes for the defeated Brentford. Starts for new signings Fernandes and Marmoush. Porro, Bentancur and Van de Ven also come in. Matthias Jeisler makes 2 changes for Newcastle. A debut for new signing Nico Gonzalez. Joe Willock in as well.
0: Rob Green will be alongside Conor. The commentary from that game in North London at 5:30. 0-0, Pat.
2: Yeah, just those changes. We'll see if they adapt the game a little bit. Sometimes you make those changes, right, very exciting now. And then you just go into the same position to do the same.

0: things, but yeah, attack-minded changes certainly for Coventry. Two wide players come on for them, so that may add something. Very noticeable, also Rudoni's, he's going a little bit further forward as well, so they might be going 4-2-4 just now, which would be quite brave.
1: When Avak ventures forward for Coventry, out to Sakamoto in field, this is Urenchi, doesn't shoot, he was encouraged to do so. De Silva pushes the ball, in comes the cross from Thomas Asante, sliding block challenge comes in from Bellumi, and Coventry City have got a corner kick on this near side, the left, still 0-0.
0: It's very noticeable when you bring two wingers on and just see someone in the midfield go a little bit further forward. Everyone in the team spots it and thinks, all right, we're going for it now. And it immediately, within seconds, has lifted Coventry City.
1: Corner kick then for Coventry. Arms go aloft from Grimes near side the left. Left-footed, delivered towards that far post. That was very awkward for the goalkeeper. One of the points of emphasis from the referees this season is challenges on the keeper. And Salakis has gone down. Actually, he's holding the side of his head. And that was spotted by referee Josh Smith. And that will be a free kick to Hull City. And in fact, the physio is going to be required to come on.
0: It's actually a wee bit unfortunate there, because the ball, I actually think it's a mishit corner. And I think the ball's come out of the side of his foot. And it actually has stayed much, much higher up in the air for much longer. And because of that, he's got underneath the ball, the keeper, and everyone's just piled on top of him. I don't think there's anything vicious or anything nasty there, but he has taken a little bit of a hit.
1: I think it was the shoulder of Bobby Thomas that clattered into him. Grimsby Town have come from behind. They lead Fleetwood Town by 2-1 in League Two. So whilst Salakis is being treated by the two physios, we'll go to Bournemouth. This game is live on Sports Extra 2. The last we heard from John Southall, Bournemouth were ahead.
2: And that is still the case. Bournemouth 1, Everton 0. Had a penalty shout for Everton, a collision between Dewsbury Hall and Hill, but it looked accidental. It was looked at and not given. Bournemouth on top at the moment. Bournemouth 1, Everton 0.
1: Remember, West Ham in the Championship, just 1 point so far. They're at Vicarage Road, as is Chris Coles.
3: They are drawing this with 25 minutes to play. Watford 1, West Ham 1, but West Ham well on top. Bowen becoming more influential. A shot and a dangerous cross. Engels from range just wide, and Solomon has come close as well. Watford 1, West Ham 1.
1: Still, the keeper is being tended to. The results earlier in the Championship, Derby County 0, Swansea 3. Middlesbrough with 2 goals from the prolific Will Lankshear. 3-1, they beat West Bromwich Albion. Wolves did go to the top of the table with a 4-1 victory against Stoke City. However, they will be replaced because Charlton are still leading Preston by 1-0. The two results in League One, Blackpool thump Peterborough 4-0, MK Dons 0, Leicester City 0, so still no win for Leicester. And in League Two, Barnet 2, Cheltenham 2, Port Vale 0, Crewe 0, so Barnet and Crewe lost their 100% winning starts to the season. And Rotherham beat Chesterfield by 2-1. Another goal at Southampton, Emily Herbert.
4: Southampton 4, Millwall 1. Carl Larin with the second of the game, controls it on the edge of the area, flicks it up, controls it again, and slots it so coolly into the back of the net. Southampton 4, Millwall 1.
1: Lincoln City leading Bolton by 1-0. Walsall 3, Accrington Stanley 2. Accrington have a goal back, and you're up to date as players resumed here at Coventry. 64 minutes played on 5 Live, the World Service and BBC Sounds. 0-0, Pat Nevin.
0: Yeah, Harrington's come on in that left centre-back position, so they haven't changed it. They haven't gone a little bit more like 4-2-4, which sometimes happens with Hull. They sometimes go to a back four. They haven't done that. They've put Harrington on. And just one point about Mendy. He was absolutely seething when he went off, banging into the seat he was in there behind the manager. He is not the happy bunny right now.
1: As you say, he didn't seem to be having a bad game.
0: No, I didn't say anything wrong, but yeah, sometimes, you know, it's a long season. You know, you need your rests now and again, and also other players need minutes. So it feels that way. But then again, some managers will say they don't want their players to be happy when they get subbed.
1: Bolton Wanderers have only lost one home league game during 2026, but they're behind to Lincoln. Sarah Mulcairns.
5: Bolton 0, Lincoln 1. The visitors much improved after the break. The goal coming from a long throw-in from Callum Elder on the right, and there was Ben House at the far post to flick in the header. It is Bolton 0, Lincoln 1.
1: That will be their first win on their return to the Championship. As Grimes comes forward for Coventry, still 0-0. Square ball, De Silva back towards Grimes. Central position midway through the Hull City half. But Avak out to Sakamoto twists one way, delivers the cross now into the penalty area. Tucked in was Drama to head the ball away. Grimes lifts the ball back towards De Silva, touches the ball then to

0: Thomas Asante on this left-hand side. Tight behind him is Ajayi, and he sufficient pressure on the Coventry player as he miscontrolled the ball. It ran away from him, and out it goes for a Hull City throw, and we've got 24 minutes remaining, and it remains 0-0.
1: Yeah, good tactical move by Frank Lampard, bringing those two into it. Thomas Asante doesn't do a great job there, puts the ball at play, but because his pace, as soon as he came on, has gone towards the defender, it's dragged him back a bit, and I would say even more so, Sakamoto on the right-hand side, he's frightened the defence, and he's on the ball now, and he possibly looks at a player with the best touch out there just now.
0: Thomas Asante swings over the cross. Ajayi leans into it, heads the ball away, runs out to the far side, the left. Ball played infield for Gorna Duat. Back out it goes to the left. Giles darts forward now with a bit of pace over the halfway line. Miller tried to return the ball to him. Fleetwood Town have equalised. Grimsby Town 2, Fleetwood Town 2. And another goal at Norwich, Angus Patterson.
2: Norwich 4, Burnley 1. That surely is game over. Andre Brooks with his second. Lovely flick from Jack Stacey's low ball from the right. Norwich 4, Burnley 1.
0: Still it remains 0-0 here.
1: And if we're honest, still it remains very, very few chances. Very, very... Just show me your paper with the chances on it.
0: With the exception of the Mendy effort, 35 yards out, that Rush was saved. That's the only effort I've actually written down in the second half.
1: Yeah. I mean, there's been a lot of efforts, just none of them on goal. Now, the referee must be tempted here, is it? That's what you see, wasn't it, Burnley, who chased back there and certainly gave a foul away. I mean, they've been tempted to go for his card. Actually, has he gone for his card?
0: I think he's shown it to McBurney.
1: That's who I expect him to show it to. He's another one chasing back.
0: Regan Slater was there, and Regan Slater has already been shown a yellow card, but it was shown in the direction of Ollie McBurney. It's the fourth yellow card to a Hull City player this afternoon. Still 0-0. Stevenage 1, Doncaster Rovers 1 is the latest score in League 1. Coventry attacking, near side the left. Level with the penalty area. Into the challenge goes Drama. But Coventry still have it. De Silva actually picks it up now. Miller looks to close down Thomas, who comes on the inside of the sliding Miller. Chips it then back out towards Thomas Asante, but shows too much of that to Drama, who heads it away. And Frank Lampard is going to make another double change. Gustavo Harmer and Victor Torp are the players who are going to be coming on for Jurenci and Rudoni. You can't help but feel, with the start that they've been handed in terms of their fixtures, 3 points are a must here today. As Venevike out towards Sakamoto. Sakamoto teasing, running forward, down towards the byline, delivers the cross, the one you couldn't get on the end of it. It was arcing away from goal, picked up by De Silva. Grimes passes the ball back. Hull camps inside their own half, looking to defend stubbornly. Out it goes towards Sakamoto. That's where the threat's coming now on that right-hand side. Sakamoto, charged down. Out it goes behind for a corner kick to Coventry City, 0-0.
1: He's changed the entire game, Sakamoto, the entire game. And you look at Coventry now and you think, just get the ball to him. I mean, he'll not go behind the defender every single time, but he'll try and he'll get to the byline, and he's been intelligent. He's got really quick feet and he's put in two or three very, very good crosses. Tell you what, he's only been on about 5 or 10 minutes. He's almost the man of the match already.
0: 20 minutes remain of normal time. A lot of the players have gathered at the far post. Now they make a run into the central area. The corner is delivered deep, headed back across. Iwonyi back out towards Grimes, hits it into a crowd of Hull City players. And judging by the way that Miller is hobbling and grimacing, that touch came off him. Tranmere Rovers have equalised at Newport County. Newport 1, Tranmere 1 is in League 2. Can they make this pressure count, the home side?
1: Well, again, I see the Sakamoto, if you get the ball to him and he's 1-1, which he's managed to do quite a few times, get a 1-1 situation, he will create chances. I have no doubt about that whatsoever. And you know, that's what they've lacked so far in this game.
0: To keep the momentum, the two outgoing players have left the field behind the goal away towards our left, as Victor Torp and Gustavo Harmer come on for Rudoni and Jurenci. And there is a nice reception there for the returning Gustavo Harmer, back here at Coventry City for a second spell. His first spell, 19 goals in 132 appearances before he left for Sheffield United. And straight away he's thrust into the action to take a corner kick, and it's an outswinger from Harmer in towards the penalty area, a one you can't get there. Slater runs it out towards the far side and he clears the ball away. Falkirk have got a goal back. Celtic 2, Falkirk 1 is a latest score. Leighton Orient 0, Barnsley 2 is also in League 1. As I wonder where we'll go next on 5 Live. It's Bournemouth and John Southall.
2: Bournemouth 1, Everton 0. Everton have a corner over on the far side in front of their own fans, but a Bournemouth chance. Antonio Silva on his debut with a flick header at the near post over the bar. Bournemouth 1, Everton 0.
0: Still it remains 0-0 here, 18 minutes remaining. De Silva runs away from Bellumi. Back out to the left for Thomas Asante. 6 yards inside the Hull City half. Ajayi has gone with him. Down the line it goes on this near side, the left for Coventry, who are playing from right to left as we look. Harmer on the ball now, back towards Grimes. A couple of touches, left-footed ball into the centre circle. Queen's Park Rangers are leading at Blackburn Rovers. They come from behind. Blackburn Rovers 1, QPR 2. The home support generating a good atmosphere. Trying to play a part with 18 minutes remaining. News of that Falkirk goal from Ailey Barber.
3: A calamity of errors at the back for Celtic, and Murrell, or perhaps it was a Colby Donovan own goal, somehow bundle it past after Sinisalo can't hold on to the save. So Celtic from a 2-0 up, it's now Celtic 2, Falkirk 1.
0: Sakamoto's cross is headed away. Coventry City have it back. This is with Amenda back to Rushworth. Queen's Park Rangers then, Steve, turning it around at Ewood Park.
4: Yes, from behind to lead, deservedly so. Tarek Lamptey's cross from the right-hand side. Captain Jimmy Dunn, who'd stayed up after a corner kick, rose above everybody else to head home. They've been pushing harder for a second goal, QPR. They've got it, and they are heading towards a third win in 4 on this ground. Blackburn 1, QPR 2.
0: Hull City, who've only had 1 defeat in the last 9 against Coventry, they'll take 4 points out of a possible 6 to start their return to the Premier League after an absence of 9 years. They might get all 3 here because Miller is running forward. It's a counter-attack. Miller's away from one challenge. Miller's still going forward and he shoots and he's pulled it wide. What an opportunity that was for Hull City, and Miller couldn't take it.
1: It was definitely the best one they've had in this half and possibly the game as well. He made great ground there, and that's what they worked towards, playing in the break in that sort of way. Gets beyond the defenders, and if you do that, I know he's run a long way, he's came all the way from his own half, but you've got to get that on target. He did everything right to get onto the 18-yard line, but just tried too much and pulled it not very far. By the way, on target, that goes in. Keeper does not save it.
0: 3 goals that he scored last season. Now will they rue that missed opportunity? Here is Sakamoto into the area. And Van Eyvijk on the run, crosses well off target, was away with one, and it goes out of play and out for a goal kick. Still it remains 0-0. Bromley have been hit for 6. Sheffield Wednesday 6, Bromley 0. Into League 2, goal, Shrewsbury, Salford City, Tom Gale.
5: Shrewsbury 1, Salford 0. Captain Will Boyce, the initial corner's not cleared. It's recycled to the far stick, and with his left foot he pokes it into the far opposite corner. Shrewsbury 1, Salford 0.
0: Something out of give really in that game today, with both sides showing 0 points before the kick-off. Tranmere Rovers have come from behind. They now lead at Newport County. Newport County 1, Tranmere Rovers 2. No other goals to tell you about. We've got about 15 minutes remaining of normal time here on 5 Live. Pat Nevin.
1: Yeah, but it's a much better game now. And it's because of the changes that both coaches have made just now. And Sakamoto, right, he has the understanding. He's got a good understanding with Van Eyvijk on the right-hand side there, who has not done much overlapping. But as soon as he's got Japanese in front of him there, he thinks, no, I've got a player with me here. I can work with this guy now. And they look really good down the right-hand side now, Coventry.
0: Thomas Asante and De Silva on the left-hand side. De Silva in field. Amenda leaves it now for Harmer. Thomas Asante, poor first touch, and allowed Ajay to step out of defence. Miller, he then gives the ball away back towards De Silva. Can actually see shadows now on the pitch as the sun is breaking out here in the Midlands. The rain has stopped. Will that herald a goal for Coventry City? Still it remains 0-0. Thomas, forward ball. Out it goes towards Sakamoto. Back to Thomas again. Thomas looks up. delivers the cross on the stretch. Egan heads it up rather than away and actually back towards his goalkeeper, who with one raised knee gathers the ball in. Back to Lords for an update in the second test. Ellie Aldroyd.
6: They're off again for rain here in 162 for six England. The lead is 342 runs, so it is imposing already. Dan Lawrence 37, Gus Atkinson 7. Wonder how, whether England might consider declaring and having a go with the ball if they can get back out there, but it is definitely raining and you suspect the tee will be taken 5 minutes early.
0: Thank you, Ellie. Commentary and coverage now that the rain is in the eruption will be on Sports Extra from TMS, and because of that, Bournemouth Everton is on Sports Extra 2, Celtic Falkirk on Sports Extra 3. 0-0, 13 minutes remaining.
1: Slightly the worrying times for Celtic. They were four goals ahead during the week. They got pulled back. And Celtic fans won't be relaxed until they get another goal.
0: Rushworth picks the ball up and then just drops it at the feet of Grimes to run forward. From midfield, just outside his area, takes it in his stride, does De Silva on this near side, now in the sunshine here in Coventry. Burnley have had a player sent off. Josh Laurent has been sent off as they trail 4-1 at Norwich. And the Coventry attack breaks down. For all their possession in the second half, I can't recall Coventry creating a worthwhile chance in the second period.
1: Not a clear-cut chance, but they've put the balls into the right areas now. They've actually been dangerous, looking and doing all the right things. But yes, underline, we've said for quite some time, there haven't been enough pieces of quality. But now that they've brought on Sakamoto, to a slightly lesser degree, Thomas Asante as well, I think you might see a little bit more of that. And Frank Lampard's changed it up a lot just now, but I know he isn't playing as a right-back now. He's flying forward and one of the midfielders is dropping in almost to make it a back three. So Frank Lampard's asking a lot of different questions just now, which is making it very interesting indeed.
0: Bobby Thomas has gone off. Ethan Pinnock comes on for his Coventry City debut. 216 appearances in 7 years at Brentford, a £6 million acquisition. They've spent just over £134 million of Coventry City. Kilmarnock 0, Dundee United 4, Carrow Road, Angus Patterson.
2: Where Norwich have had their goal scorer Josh Lawrence sent off for a second yellow card. It's now Norwich 4, 10 man Burnley 1.
0: Notts County have equalised at Meadow Lane. Notts County 1, Burton Albion 1. Huller on the attack. Miller lays it off. McBurney runs forward. McBurney passes the ball out far side to left. Giles to deliver the cross, and on the stretch was Bulumi arriving at the far post. Hit it first time, right footed, couldn't keep it down. Goal kick, Coventry 0-0.
1: Yeah, you're right, there's not that many chances, but just like Coventry there, when they get forward, Hull look a lot more dangerous. They lift it up. Both of these teams actually do not seem to be settling for a 0-0. They seem to think, actually, 3 points here would be magical for them. So it's become a much more open game again and a more enjoyable one again.
0: York City have taken a step to 3 points. They've got a second goal at home to Exeter City, 2-0 in League Two. And in League One, Stevenage 1, Doncaster Rovers 2. I'll rattle through all the various divisions very, very soon. In the Premier League earlier, it finished Liverpool 2, Nottingham Forest 2. It's 0-0 here. What's the latest at Bournemouth? John Southall.
7: Bournemouth still lead Everton by goal to nil. Should have been 2. Double save from Pickford. Ryan with the original shot saved by the keeper. Then back to Evan Nielsen on the follow-up. And there was Pickford again to deny him. Bournemouth 1, Everton 0.
0: We'll start in the Scottish Premiership when we rattle through the scores. How long have we got left? We've got just over 10 minutes remaining. 0-0. Just as it was when these two sides met on both occasions in the Championship last season. Celtic still lead Falkirk 2-1. Hearts are leading at home by the same scoreline against St Johnstone, and Kilmarnock 0, Dundee United 4. So it would be 3 wins out of 3 for Celtic to take them still at the top of the Scottish Premiership. York City, remember, leading Exeter by 2-0. The earlier results in League Two: Barnet 2, Cheltenham 2, Port Vale 0, Crewe 0, Rotherham beat Chesterfield by 2-1. These are the latest scores as De Silva with the cross. Give me the latest scores from League Two after this corner kick, because Coventry now are looking to come on strong.
1: Yeah, they've got themselves in good positions time and time again since they've made the changes. And yeah, you go with what you've got. But the changes that Frank Lampard has made, maybe because he's got more quality, have had a bigger, more positive effect in the game.
0: Just having a word with Brandon Thomas Asante. I think he's getting too close to the goalkeeper. So referee Josh Smith has just had a word with him.
1: He's just standing static. He's not actually affected. His goalkeeper is actually touching him.
0: Torp to deliver the corner kick. Doesn't beat the first man. Headed out by Ajayi inside the six-yard area. Collected by De Silva. Back out towards Torp, level with the area. Cambridge are leading Huddersfield by a goal to nil. Torp's cross, charged down. Into the air it goes. Sakamoto loses out to Bellumi. Bellumi now tries to release Miller. Miller is onside, running onto it. Miller coming forward. Miller now steadies himself and scores! Hull City spoil Coventry's homecoming party as they're back in the Premier League. And he atones for his earlier miss. Smash and grab for Hull City, looking to make it two wins out of two. What a start it could be for them. Back in the Premier League, but Miller was composed. Slotting the ball home, 1-0.
1: I think you describe it perfectly, smash and grab. Coventry were getting better and better. They were getting in great positions there. They were taking chances. Frank Lampard was going much, much more positive. However, Hull always do look very, very, very dangerous on the break. And you're right to say, Miller had a chance before. Had he got it on target, it would have been a goal. It wasn't a target. This time, his pace gets him away. The defenders were never getting back to him. They weren't even closing him down there at all. One-on-one with the goalkeeper, and he just slots it comfortably into the back post there. Brilliant, brilliant break there by Hull City. What a result this could be for them.
0: Bellumi did ever so well. He was actually being pulled back, but he was still able to release the ball to get Miller away. Mohamed Ali Cho, who they signed this week from Nice for an undisclosed fee, French under 21 international forward, has come on to replace Bellumi, but they are leading Coventry by a goal to nil with 7 minutes remaining. Stevenage 2, Doncaster Rovers 2. And I'm hearing of two goals at Cambridge for Naz Premji.
5: Cambridge United 1, Huddersfield Town 1. It was Zach Bradshaw slotted in Cambridge's opener, and then 90 seconds later, up the other end go Huddersfield and Joe Taylor, edge of the box into the bottom corner. Cambridge United 1, Huddersfield Town 1.
0: Oldham Athletic 2, Swindon Town 0, Sheffield Wednesday 7, Bromley 0 is a latest score in League 1, and we are up to date. Now, I was giving you the results earlier on of League 2. These are the latest scores as far as League 2 is concerned. Colchester 0, Rochdale 0, Crawley 0, Bristol Rovers 2, Gillingham 1, Northampton 1, Grimsby 2, Fleetwood 2, Newport 1, Tranmere 2, they've come from behind. Oldham Swindon, that's 2-0 to the home team. Shrewsbury 1, Salford 0, that'll be their first points of the season and would still leave Salford City pointless. Walsall 3, Accrington 2, York 2, Exeter 0. League 1 of the Championship to come. Five live as we head towards Sports Report with Mark Chapman. 6 minutes remain of normal time. When they were last in the Premier League, Hull City, in 2016-17, they got a win in their first away match at Swansea by 2-0. They then went 18 away matches without a win. They only picked up 6 points on their travels in that particular campaign. They will have 6 points with their opening two games. 31,239 is the attendance here in Coventry. Burton Albion are down to 10. Curtis Tilt has been sent off as they're drawing 1-1 at Notts County. But Hull are coming forward again. Giles released, left-hand side. 6 yards up from the corner flag. Stumbles. As the referee say there was a free kick, he has a good long hard look at it and then says no. Barnsley have got a third at Leighton Orient in League One. Leighton Orient 0, Barnsley 3. And Notts County taking advantage of that sending off of Tilt from the penalty spot. Now lead Burton by 2-1. And in League Two, Colchester are 1-0 up against Rochdale. Give you the League One scores. The results earlier in League One. Blackpool 4, Peterborough 0. MK Dons 0, Leicester City 0, these are the latest scores. Cambridge 1, Huddersfield 1, Leighton Orient 0, Barnsley 3. Notts County, as we said, leading the 10 men of Burton by 2-1. The leaders Bradford City, 2-0 down at Plymouth. Sheffield Wednesday 7, Bromley 0. Stevenage 2, Doncaster Rovers 2, Stockport County 4, Wickham Wanderers 1. The Championship to come, Pat Nevin.
1: It's real frustration now for Coventry City because they're getting a little bit ratty in that midfield. They're giving away free kicks here because they're desperate to go on the ball. But you look at the way Hull are playing it now. They're playing it perfectly. They've got ahead. They're killing the game as much as they possibly can. You know, holding the ball up sensibly, but not sitting back too deeply, which is always a temptation when you sneak a goal on the break. So right now, Tail's certainly up
2: for the Tigers.
0: Bromley have got a consolation at Hillsborough. Sheffield Wednesday 7, Bromley 1. As the ball is driven downfield by Salakis. Let's get an update from

0: Celtic, Ailey Barber.
1: Celtic trying to push for that third goal. They've missed so many chances across this game. It should have been all done and dusted, but they've let Falkirk back into it with that Colby Donovan own goal. And with 5 minutes remaining on the clock, it is Celtic 2, Falkirk 1.
0: Could it be 3 wins from 3 for Celtic? Could it be 3 wins from 3 for Charlton? They're currently still leading Preston by 1-0. The results earlier, Derby 0, Swansea 3, Middlesbrough 3, West Brom 1, Wolves beat Stoke City by 4-1. But if it stays like that at the Valley, then Charlton will be the championship leaders. These are the latest scores. Blackburn Rovers 1, QPR 2. They've come from behind. Bolton 0, Lincoln City 1. That could be Lincoln's first win in the championship. Bristol City 2, Portsmouth 0. Cardiff 2, Sheffield United 2. Could that be 3 successive draws for Cardiff? Charlton, as we say, 1-0 up against Preston. Norwich 4, Burnley 1. They're down to 10. Southampton 4, Millwall 1. And Watford still 1-1 against West Ham. Awoniyi can't find his way through. Hull City defending well and in numbers.
2: Yeah, but they've got something to fight for now. You can see they're fighting for it. That has changed their attitude towards the game. And of course, they're always capable of breaking. We actually haven't made enough of it. The goal was a brilliant goal. But the pace of Miller, when he goes away there, they do not get near him. Some sprint away, he gallops away and you just can't catch him.
0: Liam Miller, who began his career at Liverpool, he just made one appearance for them. It was an FA Cup tie about 6 years ago at Shrewsbury. 3 appearances at the World Cup for Canada in the summer. So high hopes for Coventry coming into this game. But for Hull City, what a start this could be. Stockport County 5, Wycombe Wanderers 1. Bromley have got a second. Sheffield Wednesday 7, Bromley 2. And the 6th goal of the afternoon at Southampton, Emily Herbert.
3: Southampton 5, Millwall 1. Tom Fellows, he's just come on as a substitute and slotted it home just over the line. It's wriggled over, but that is it. 6 to go, Southampton 5, Millwall 1.
0: That will take them out of their points deficit, won't it then, for Southampton, who had that 4-point deduction. That'll be 2 points then for Southampton with that win against Millwall, and a handsome win too. That was a poor ball by Torp, seized upon by Giles, runs forward. The cross, though, was blocked on that far side. Hull City will get a throw. Nevertheless, on the left, Pat.
2: Yeah, Van Eyck there actually did very well to get back. Actually did very, very well, because it actually is his throw-in just now. What's really annoyed me, and you can probably tell by the way I've talked about it, 10 or 15 minutes, I thought Sagamore was going to win that game for him. And then for the next 10 or 15 minutes, they've not given the ball. Everything's gone left. The guy who was completely and utterly changing everything for you and was going to win you the game, they've just went left all the time and not going right to where he is. Bizarre behaviour from the Coventry players.
0: Hull City are ahead. Cambridge Huddersfield, League One, Naz Premji.
4: A penalty to Huddersfield Town. Joe Taylor was brought down in the box. The referee pointed to the spot, and it's Joe Taylor who will take the spot kick. Everyone's ready. Referee blows the whistle. Jake Eastwood against Joe Taylor. He takes a couple of steps back. The home fans are booing and trying to put Taylor off. And now, little stuttered run-up from Joe Taylor, and he puts it into the bottom corner, and they lead. It's Cambridge 1, Huddersfield Town 2.
0: It's the fastest goal service around on a Saturday afternoon. Straight to Bournemouth, John Southall.
5: Listen to the Everton fans. Bournemouth 1, Everton 1. Everton have pinched a point. James Tarkowski on the right of the penalty area came from a corner, wasn't cleared, and Tarkowski rattled it in. Bournemouth 1, Everton 1.
0: Newport County 2, Tranmere 2 is the latest score. Coventry are on the ball. This is Grimes, central position of the Hull City half. They're attacking from right to left. They're trailing, though, by 1-0. There are going to be 5 minutes of added time, which we're now into. 5 minutes, a minimum of 5. It offers late encouragement for the Coventry City supporters. Late hope as they look for an equaliser. Sakamoto doesn't deliver the ball. Pulls it back. Van Eyck, his cross at De Silva, arriving. He's only scored 2 goals in his career. And the little left back popped up. His last goal was about over 4 years ago. It was straight at the keeper.
2: Yeah, and but again, it is a good chance there. He's got in front of the defender. He's absolutely static. But it's one of those headers that he doesn't fully commit to. He just makes sure it's on target. And that's not enough to beat the goalkeeper.
0: We'll bring you as much live reaction as we can into Sports Report with Mark Chapman from the tunnel here in Coventry. Before our next commentary of Tottenham against Newcastle United, the results and the reaction to come. As Hull City still leading by a goal to nil, look for another counter-attack. They look to try and release Miller. It was a floated ball by Slater. Rushworth has come out of his penalty area, and then Pinnock just clatters the ball away downfield. Easily headed away by Lucas Harrington. Picked up, though, by Harmer. Challenge comes in from Gorna Duat, and it was a good one, too.
2: Well done, referee, spotting it. I mean, again, one of those ones where when time's gone past, the referee's going to go and give a free kick there, but the game's kept flowing. It's kept the excitement going to this right to the end here. There have been a few chances, not many, but there have been a few chances for Coventry, but once again they've shown the quality's not quite there.
0: West Ham United have drawn, still yet to win this season, just 2 points, 1-1 at Watford. Celtic have made it 3 wins out of 3. They beat Falkirk by 2-1 at Parkhead. This is the Premier League. Bournemouth 1, Everton 1, and the other game in the Premier League at 3. Hull City have a slender lead here. Coventry, though, forward. Van Ewijk, the right-back, encourages Pinnock to come forward on the long side of it. Leighton Orient have got a goal back. Leighton Orient 1, Barnsley 3. Sakamoto, edge of the area, towards Awoniyi. Awoniyi pulls it back towards Thomas Asante. The flag is raised. Again, and it'll be a free kick to Hull.
2: But again, it's the intelligence of Sakamoto. He gave him the ball on the right-hand side there. He goes in and inside because he's actually been crowded by his own players there. So he goes inside there, but he plays the perfect ball in there. But the striker has just gone slightly too early. They are looking a much, much better side now. They are moving much, much quicker again now because they have to. Coventry City, Frank Lampard trying not to get animated, but he is now.
0: Oldham Athletic 3, Swindon Town 0. And for Frank Lampard, his own personal record as a manager in the Premier League, this is going to be one win in his last 19 games. And it'll be 18 without a clean sheet. They've got Manchester City away next Saturday, Brighton at home and Nottingham Forest away before the international break. Opta had judged that Coventry have got one of the toughest starts in terms of their fixture schedule. It has finished Bournemouth 1, Everton 1 on the south coast. Time is running out for Coventry City. By my watch, we have around 90 seconds remaining. And some of the Coventry City supporters in front of us are giving up. They're heading for the exits. Empty sky blue seats around the stadium as we scan our eyes. Coventry City, Sakamoto. The cheers from the whole city travelling support will tell it's gone out of play for a throw. Bounced away off his stretched right leg.
2: Maybe an idea to pass it to him instead of firing it to him for about 6 yards. But once again, there's a little bit of desperation that's coming into that Coventry play just now, understandably so. You haven't seen that desperation from Hull. As soon as they've gone ahead, they've done everything right. They know how to defend. They've got really big, strong, committed defenders in there.
0: York City 2, Exeter City 1. Exeter with an injury time goal to reduce the arrears. A hurried ball out from the back goes away from De Silva. Just lacking composure in these latter stages.
2: Yeah, just desperation, no more than that. That's the sort of thing they weren't doing early on. But, you know, they want to move the ball quickly forward. You know, goalkeeper's involved in it as well, trying to move the ball forward quickly. But it's a real shame for them because, in many ways, I kind of think they deserve a point out of this. That makes no difference. Absolutely none whatsoever where he deserve it.
0: Last season, only Coventry and Millwall won more on their travels in the Championship than Hull. 10 out of their 23 away games. But to get 3 points away from home on the back of that win against Manchester United for a team that was written off is absolutely huge. And they've secured the 3 points because there is the final whistle. 2 wins from 2. What a start for Hull City. 2 defeats for Coventry. And there is no winning return as Coventry play their first home game back in the English top flight after an absence of 25 years. On the counter-attack, a composed goal by Miller, the winning goal 8 minutes from time. Pat Nevin.
2: Do you know what? Hull City have lost no goals so far this season. You tend to do well when that happens. Coventry City have scored no goals this season. Tells you a story.
0: A smiling Sergei Yakirovic. Hull City, 2 from 2. They'll take that. Oh, they'll take that. Coventry 0, Hull City 1.
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7: Thanks to Ian Dennis and to Pat Nevin. Yes, those travelling Hull City fans will certainly take that. They're lapping it up right now at the CBS Arena. You may have heard them singing, "We're going to win the league." Well, they are two wins out of two, only behind Manchester City on goal difference at the top of the table. Very early days, but what a start for Hull City. Some caution, of course. Only three teams, though, have ever been relegated from the Premier League, having won their first two games. One of those teams, though, was Hull City. The last time they played in the top flight, the 16-17 season, they went on, having won those first two games, to win just one of their next 18. They'll hope that sequence doesn't repeat itself. It's Aston Villa next at home, but let them just revel in this performance then. And Liam Miller played for Canada at the recent World Cup. From Toronto, is in Canada, in Coventry today, and performing well and scoring that goal that has really given a blow to Coventry City. You've got a feel for them back in the top flight after 25 years. They start with back-to-back defeats. So Hull winning in our commentary game. Let's go and hear about that draw between Bournemouth and Everton now at the Vitality Stadium with John Southall. I don't think John's there just at the moment. Alex Scott, though, as we heard earlier, had given Bournemouth the lead, and that very late James Tarkowski goal, the equaliser for Everton, who continue their unbeaten start to the season. We'll have reaction to all those games in the Premier League, and John's there now. John.
5: Bournemouth 1, Everton 1. Dramatic finish here. 91st minute equaliser for Everton. Corner on the left-hand side. Bournemouth made a mess of clearing it. Fell to James Tarkowski on the right of the area. And he smashed it in and ran to the delirious Everton fans. Alex Scott with the Bournemouth goal just before half-time. Barry missed three good chances for Everton. Bournemouth dominated the second half. Pickford excelled himself with a double save to deny Raya and Evan Nielsen. But the late drama, the goal from Tarkowski. Bournemouth 1, Everton 1.
7: John, thank you very much. You're up to date then with the Premier League. In Germany, what a day for the small town of Elversberg from southwest Germany, close to the border of France, population of just 13,000. They became the 59th club to have played in the Bundesliga, and they have started in style. They have beaten Bayer Leverkusen 3-2. Petkoff, Campbell and McCoy put the home side 3-0 up, but it was a nervy finish. Patrick Schick and then Cameroon's Christian Kafane scored in injury time, but Elversberg held on for a stunning victory. The German football broadcaster Konstantin Eckner is with us. And Konstantin, this has got to be one of the great results, hasn't it, in Bundesliga history. 4 years ago, they were in the fourth tier.
8: You could say that they had a Hull City-like start to their season as a promoted side. You just mentioned it's a very small town. Of course, they have a couple of very potent sponsors. That's why they can also acquire interesting players like a Cole Campbell, 20-year-old from the United States, who recently played for Borussia Dortmund. He was signed and he had a great showing today against Bayer Leverkusen with a new coach. So it is a stunner because I at least expected Bayer Leverkusen to beat Elversberg, but ever since they were promoted to the second Bundesliga a couple of years ago, they have proven their doubters wrong.
7: Yeah, it's such a tall order, though, to come to the Bundesliga and try and stay there. Their coach, I noticed, Vincent Wagner, was playing down their task. He said for the team to avoid relegation, it would be like a journey to Mars. Well, they've got 3 points on the board at least, Konstantin.
8: And I think they have the potential to actually upset other teams because they have, as I mentioned, Cole Campbell and a few others like Lukas Petkoff, who also scored today, a right winger with a great left foot. They have a couple of players who can actually score goals and stun teams. Of course, it's still an uphill battle against others, but it's not impossible. Most recently, we had Heidenheim in the Bundesliga, also a small town of 50,000 people. It's doable, but it's an uphill battle, just like Hull City or Coventry in the Premier League, for instance.
7: Okay, well, a great start then. And a word on Bayern Munich, who started their title defence on Friday with that emphatic 5-1 win over Stuttgart. We know they're going to be the overwhelming favourites. Does it feel like the gap is even wider between them and the rest of the teams, though?
8: We shall see. Borussia Dortmund, they will kick off in a couple of minutes against Hamburg. I think Borussia Dortmund, they have a decent fighting chance against Bayern Munich, but it feels like every year, every season starts with a Friday night game where Bayern dismantle one of their opponents. Maybe the Bundesliga should start with a different matchup and not include Bayern Munich on the opening day of the Bundesliga season, because it always looks bad in a sense, right? But Bayern Munich, they have such a strong team. Harry Kane played incredibly.

0: last night, but also other players like Luis Diaz and Michael Olise, they sometimes seem unstoppable.
1: Yeah, seems that way already. Early days, though, of course, after the opening weekend of the season. Konstantin, thank you. Konstantin Ekner there with that incredible result for Elversberg in the Bundesliga. Paderborn also promoted, drew 0-0 with Mainz. RB Leipzig 3, Borussia Mönchengladbach 1, Union Berlin 2, Eintracht Frankfurt 3, Cologne 3, Hoffenheim 2. And half-time in Cape Town in the second test match, South Africa, the home side, leading New Zealand 24-14. We're back after the news.
2: BBC News with Sue Montgomery. Ukraine's President Zelensky says the depot near Kyiv that exploded overnight when hit by a Russian airstrike, killing 37 people, stored shells, drones and other munitions. Mr. Zelensky has ordered an investigation into how deadly ammunition came to be stored in a residential area. Our correspondent Dan Johnson is in Kyiv.
3: Air raid siren sounding roughly every 2 hours. We've just had another all clear here and come out onto our balcony to see that there is another plume of smoke burning. It's been suggested to us that that is the result of another Russian drone having been shot down. That's the sort of thing that has kept happening through the night, through the day, disrupting normal life here in Kyiv and putting people at risk, of course. And this is not the only city. Across Ukraine, there have been more Russian missiles and drones fired at a number of cities.
2: Niger's military government says it's regained control after an attempted coup by mutinous soldiers. The authorities said rebel members of the armed forces had taken hostages at a military base next to the international airport and had opened fire on what they called sensitive sites. Israeli settlers have again attacked the Palestinian village of Kusra in the occupied West Bank. It's the latest incident in 3 weeks of violence and tension in the village. Here's Peter Hyatt.
4: There's been an increase in settler violence in recent months, and in the latest attack, settlers took over a home with a Palestinian family still inside. Israeli security forces expelled them from the property and seized some vehicles, but there are no reports of arrests, and the settlers are said to have remained nearby. Kusra emerged into the headlines earlier this month when settlers besieged some houses there, cutting water and power supplies and not allowing people out or food in. That led to even the pro-Israeli and pro-settler US Ambassador Mike Huckabee calling them terrorists. Israel's occupation of the West Bank is illegal under international law. Israel says the area isn't occupied, but is instead disputed.
2: Voters in Iceland are casting their ballots in a referendum on whether to reopen talks in joining the European Union. Icelanders are split down the middle, although the latest poll suggested a narrow majority against. Those in favour say membership would ease interest rates and offer greater security. Those opposed fear the loss of political control to Brussels, particularly over Iceland's critical fishing industry. Among them is Magne Nau Johannesdóttir, a member of Reykjavik City Council.
5: The world is changing, but I do think that that does not mean that we have to lock ourselves with the European Union. We do have trade agreements, for example, with China that might be put at risk if we join the European Union. When it comes to protection, we are a founding member of NATO. We have a bilateral protection agreement with the United States of America, and we are a part of the European Economic Area, so we do have strong ties with Europe.
2: BBC News. Heavy rain and fog are hampering rescue operations after Wednesday's devastating flash floods that tore through border areas of Nepal and Tibet. About 3,000 people are missing, with more than 670 bodies found so far. Some of them swept many kilometres downstream in India. Somali pirates have released a cargo vessel hijacked off the coast of Puntland earlier this month after receiving a ransom of $2.5 million. A Puntland government official told the BBC the Cameroon-flagged MV Lutf was freed on Saturday after several days of negotiations. The official said the pirates later went ashore and are now being pursued by security forces. The vessel's crew are reported to be safe. It comes amid a wider resurgence of piracy off Somalia's coast. In cycling, Tadej Pogacar has been forced to pull out of the Vuelta a España after crashing during the eighth stage. The Tour de France champion appeared to badly hurt his shoulder in a collision involving several other racers. He was the overwhelming favourite to take this year's Vuelta title, which he's never won before. The world's best air guitarists are battling it out in Finland tonight at the annual World Championships. Eight finalists from seven countries will compete for the title, where they're judged on their stage presence, originality and, crucially, imaginary guitar skills. The event's co-host, Justin Nordic Thunder Howard, led the crowd in chanting the event's long-standing slogan, "Make Air, Not War."
6: Can't help but notice that this is the 30th anniversary of the Air Guitar World Championships. And it also just so happens to be Oulu is the cultural capital of Europe. I don't believe in coincidences. There's a reason this is happening this evening. Make air! Make air! You got it.
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1: Thanks to Sue Montgomery, and welcome back to Sports World on the BBC World Service with me, Lee James. These are today's Premier League headlines. Hull win again on their return to the top flight.
7: Miller is onside, running onto it. Miller coming forward. Miller now steadies himself and scores. Hull City spoil Coventry's homecoming party as they're back in the Premier League.
1: Coventry nil, Hull 1, it finished in our commentary game. Nottingham Forest get their first point of the season, twice taking the lead at Anfield, but coming away with a 2-2 draw.
8: Feeling proud on the performance today. I'm feeling proud on how many chances we created. I'm feeling proud on the reaction we had after we conceded the equaliser. And on the other side, we all feel a little bit disappointed that we couldn't get the win.
1: And Everton steal a late point at Bournemouth.
7: Heads go up. Tarkowski scores for Everton to equalise from nowhere. Bournemouth 1, Everton 1.
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1: With one more game to come in the Premier League, Tottenham Hotspur will hope to put their opening defeat behind them. They face Newcastle with star signing Sandro Tonali set to make his home debut against his former club. We'll be there after we've heard from both managers, Matthias Jeisler and first Roberto De Zerbi.
9: Newcastle sold many good players, but they close other very good players. It's a young team, quick players, difficult game, tough game, but in Premier League there are not easy game.
10: It's always nice when you face also old teammates, so there is, should be at least a special motivation. It worked, I think, against Isak already, so hopefully it will work also on Saturday.
1: Let's take you live to the Tottenham Hotspur Stadium. The BBC commentator Conor McNamara, the former West Ham and England goalkeeper Rob Green are both there. And Conor, yes, after that opening defeat to Brentford, this already feels massive for Spurs.
11: Yeah, I think for both teams, really, Lee. The new season barely a week old, and there's an importance to this game already. Spurs with that enormous expenditure to reinforce over the summer, but they looked as poor as ever at Brentford last weekend. So can Spurs rustle up some home advantage here today? So often last season they played like the walls were closing in here. Roberto De Zerbi makes five changes to the defeat at Brentford, and that's significant in itself. In the Premier League era, Spurs have never made five changes between their opening two games of a Premier League season. Just shows how disconcerted everything is. But anyway, these are the changes. Starts for new signings, Mateus Fernandes and Omar Marmoush. You mentioned that Sandro Tonali keeps his place in the 11th, so he's up against his old team. Porro, Van de Ven and Bentancur also come in to the starting 11 for Spurs today. For Newcastle, well, I was at St. James's Park last Sunday. They twice held the lead at home to Liverpool, but they continued this worrying trend from last season of not being able to hold on to leads. It's now 29 Premier League points dropped from winning positions since the start of last season for Newcastle. Today, Matthias Jeisler makes two changes from that team that started the draw against Antoni Areola's side last Sunday. There's a debut today for new signing Nico Gonzalez, recently joined from Manchester City, and Joe Willock, who came off the bench to score against Liverpool. He starts today, taking the place of the injured William Osula. And just one other important thing to say about the Spurs team, no Savio, or the artist formerly known as Savinho, a new signing from Manchester City, who scored in midweek in the EFL Cup. He's picked up an injury already and isn't able to play in the Premier League for Spurs here today.
1: Setback already then after his opening goals for the club. But Rob, first of all, then on Spurs, De Zerbi is going to demand an immediate response, of course. Is it just going to take time, though, when so many new players are trying to settle?
12: Yeah, absolutely. And you look at the team from last week, the changes that Conor just talked about, and it's no surprise because the team is so far off what they're expecting to be their strongest 11. We're looking at Pedro Porro, Spanish international World Cup winner, right back, playing right wing today. Archie Gray, who is a defensive midfielder, playing right back. And this is how Tottenham have been. And so it's going to be, it's a hodgepodge of a team again. You're looking at Omar Mamouche coming centre forward, playing there on his own. He likes to play with another centre forward. So there's a lot of question marks still for De Zerbi to answer. And at the minute, it's just picking the bones out of the team that could be there and the squad that he has right now. So a lot of work to do.
1: Yeah, and for Newcastle, they've entertained, but as Connor was saying, struggling to hold on to leads. But they've strengthened as well. They got a great reception at St James's Park for Nico Gonzalez when he was paraded there before the League Cup game. He's in the midfield. And, of course, the early reunion with Sandro Tonali.
12: Yeah, that'll be an interesting one. I think Sandro Tonali will be the least bothered person about the reception in the stadium. He'll just look at it and say, well, it's from one English club to another. I really don't mind. And he's here to do a job for Spurs. But you're looking at the introduction of Gonzalez. They needed that in midfield for Newcastle. They needed a little bit of spice and a little bit of control in there. And he brings that. Interestingly, in the warm-up here, watching Lee, he drops in between the two centre-halves. So he'll look to dictate when Newcastle have got the ball. I'm not sure how much that'll happen. They were devastating on the counter against Liverpool last week. They'll probably look to do the same through Elanga and Harvey Barnes again.
1: Yeah, and if they do, they could be really dangerous, couldn't they, Rob? Because, you know, for Spurs, if they were to fall behind after what happened last season at home, it could get really pressure on time.
12: Yeah, fun 20 minutes to kick off. This could be today. It's going to be a big game, as you say, for both teams.
1: Rob, thank you so much, and Connor as well. And that is our late game in the Premier League in just over 15 minutes' time. Tottenham Hotspur against Newcastle United. So reaction from the other Premier League games will take you around the world of sport as well. Tennis is our focus now, though, as sport's biggest stars gather in New York for the final Grand Slam of the season.
13: Continues. Federer, the first man in more than 80 years to win the US Open 4 years in a row.
14: And Serena Williams is the US Open champion. Her father, Richard, said that his daughters would take over the tennis world. They've claimed their first Grand Slam crown.
15: Venus Williams is the US Open champion, succeeding her sister, Serena, who won here last year.
16: Everybody here wanted something more.
13: Down the middle he goes. Three aces in a row. Title.
17: And so welcome to New York. She's done it with an ace. Emma Raducanu is the US Open champion at the age of 18.
18: Alcaraz serves onto the backhand and Fultz flies on his back. The return is wide and Sabalenka is on her knees in tears. He serves an ace. His arms are aloft. Because after a third successive Grand Slam final against his great rival Jannik Sinner, it's Carlos Alcaraz's turn.
1: Let's head to Flushing Meadows then, to the Arthur Ashe Stadium, where the champions will be crowned in a couple of weeks' time. And first of all, we'll speak to the BBC's tennis correspondent, Russell Fuller. So Russell, set the scene for us then, a day out from the start of this final major of the year.
19: Flushing Meadows is still very, very busy indeed, Lee. This is day seven of the US Open's fan week, and a lot of the names you heard there, particularly those going back 20 years or so, have featured in that opening week because we had a Roger Federer exhibition. Andy Roddick was on court as well. We've had the mixed doubles played over 48 hours in the middle of last week. Qualifying has been taking place, and actually in front of me at the moment on the Arthur Ashe Stadium, Coco Gauff and Elena Rybakina are practicing. There's about 5,000 people in to watch them. But these really now are the opportunity for the players to put their finishing touches to their preparations. And then it does all start tomorrow with the first round stretched over 3 days.
1: And the 2017 French Open doubles champion, former US player Ryan Harrison, is alongside you. And it feels like with Carlos Alcaraz there, but having missed so much tennis, Jannik Sinner out through injury, a loss of form for Aryna Sabalenka, the double defending women's champion. Does it feel unpredictable and we're not quite sure what's going to happen over the next fortnight, Ryan?
20: Oh, it certainly does. I think that everybody's really curious to see what happens with Carlos, particularly with that wrist injury that's kept him out now for about 5 months. So we're going to see just how close to that top form he's in and see if he can work his way into the tournament. It's not going to be easy. He has a really tough match against Roman Sofalin first round.

who had a great run at Wimbledon, so it's going to be really tough for him right out the gates. Sabalenka's in a little bit of shaky form early on. She had a tough loss there in Cincinnati to the upstart from the Czechia Bejcheva.

0: wrist injury at the Barcelona Open, which forced him to miss both the French Open and Wimbledon. He says, though, he's fit and raring to go.
1: I got to trust my team. I got to trust my people that tell me that it's gonna be fine. So I just have to go 100%. And then right now, I think with the practice that I've made so far, it's been all good. So just trying to stay away from that fear, and I'm playing normally.
0: Well, no warm-up tournaments, no tour-level matches in more than 4 months, Russell. There was that brief appearance with Serena Williams in the mixed doubles event you mentioned, but there has to be serious question marks, doesn't there, about his match sharpness and physical durability over what could be some very long best-of-five-set matches?
2: Yes, definitely. But I think if you feel as if you are ready, then you can put to one side the fact that it's far from ideal to return after 4 months out with a wrist injury at a Grand Slam played over the best of five sets. And that is clearly the most important thing. Alcaraz is saying he's been able to put together some long practice sessions, both in Spain and here, and his team say that he's ready, that wrist injury has cleared up. And so he will attack the US Open as only Carlos Alcaraz does. It will be, I think, very challenging for him if he does make it to the second week, when he comes up against the likes potentially of a Ben Shelton or an Arthur Fils, their potential quarterfinal opponents for him. And we'll see what he's got. But that is the beauty of having him back. He adds masses to every tournament he plays in. But this is going to be a rusty Alcaraz who's not going to have that match sharpness, at least initially. And that will make him more vulnerable.
0: Yeah, that first week then, Ryan, that could be vulnerable because he's got to find his rhythm, hasn't he, and maybe put under pressure straight away.
3: And he's lost early here before. A couple years ago, he lost in the third round, I believe, and it was a tough match for him. So it's not one of these tournaments where, you know, we've seen him have unbelievable form like he did last year, where he played that epic match in the final against Yannick Sinner. We've also seen him have some shocking early exits. I felt like at the end of last year and the beginning of this year, he was starting to answer some questions about his vulnerability early in tournaments. I really felt like he was getting that right. Obviously, coming in here now, as Russell was saying a minute ago, with no matches under his belt, straight away, 3 out of 5 sets. That's a tough task for anyone, but I have learned not to doubt Carlos. He feels like every time that there's a question that's asked of him, he seems to figure out a way to answer it. It's going to be really tough there in opening week number one, but I agree with Russell. If he's able to work his way into the tournament, it's hard to pick against him once he gets rolling.
2: Do you like his new longer hair? Because Lee, if you remember watching him at the Australian Open and early in the season, it was the skin fade that he was sporting, but now it's quite long, quite bushy, that black hair.
3: I like it. It kind of reminds me of my hair, so I'm more partial because it's similar to the way that I have always worn my hair. I never got too creative. Carlos has always been more bold, though. He'll dye it, he'll shave it off, he'll braid it, he'll do all sorts of things to it. I think he's pulling it off well, though, and I think that I've heard from some of the people around the grounds, they really like it, especially some of the female colleagues I've worked with. They really appreciate the hair. They think it looks really good.
0: Okay, the luscious locks getting yes. Some approval there. And the fact he settled himself in, yes, it wasn't very long on court in a very different style and format with Serena Williams, but he's reacclimatized himself, Ryan, and New York's his place in many ways, isn't it? It's where he won his first Grand Slam title. He's the defending champion. He's used to thriving there.
3: Yeah, definitely. I mean, you come back somewhere where you have great memories and you walk through the locker room, you walk through the grounds, you see your face on the posters holding the trophies, and you feel like you have that sense of calm and excitement. As a former player myself, I can tell you when you walk back into a place where you played well and had success, everything about it feels comfortable. You feel like you look at the stadium and you have great feelings and memories when you walk back on the court. He has a relationship with the fan base here, and especially in those night sessions here at Arthur Ashe Stadiums, they really like to get into it and get involved, and he's able to get the crowd behind him. He plays a magical way of tennis, of just producing shots that it feels like no one else on tour can make. And the tennis fan base here during the U.S. Open, they know just how special his talent is. So him coming back and being able to push himself to be back and ready for the U.S. Open, I think when he takes the court, the welcoming is going to be really, really electric.
0: So we'll get that great reception then when he gets back onto court as the defending champion. But what about his biggest threats then? We know the world number one, Yannick Sinner, is missing this time around. Hasn't played since winning Wimbledon in July due to persistent right knee injury. Could this be Novak Djokovic's best chance then to win a record-breaking 25th Grand Slam title? Russell mentioned some of the many events during that first week, one of them involving Roger Federer. Here he is on his thoughts on whether Djokovic can win another slam.
4: I feel like whenever Novak enters any

0: tournament for that matter, or a major, he'll be in it with a shot. Anyway, that's my opinion. You know, I have very high regards of Novak. I've seen what he can do. Not just once, not just here, not just there. He's done it in every place and, you know, at the highest of levels. So I always think that as long as he's in the draw, there is a chance. And I think that's also one of the reasons he's still playing.
1: He certainly will believe that as well, Russell, won't he? But with Sinner absent, with Alcaraz, as we've been just discussing, playing his way back to the Grand Slam, is this the time? Is this his biggest chance?
2: Well, I think the chances get slimmer with every Grand Slam, inevitably, because he's 39 years of age. And I always think that actually, if he was going to win one at the start of this year when you were looking at it, you'd very much pick the Australian Open and Wimbledon. He has said recently that he is dealing with an underlying health condition that he's had for a couple of years that causes a lot of issues when it's humid and hot in particular. And that resurfaced in Cincinnati, the only singles match he's played in the North American hardcourt swing. He lost his first match there to Thiago Tarrante, the world number 50. Now, he's a different beast in the Grand Slams, of course he is, and the fact that Carlos Alcaraz is not going to be as match fit as he would like to be and Jannik Sinner's not here means you cannot discount Novak Djokovic entirely. But I think he would certainly not be my favourite for the tournament, Ryan.
3: Yeah, he's definitely not the number one favorite, but he's right there in the mix of that next crew. If Carlos Alcaraz is not playing his best tennis, someone's got to be there to pick up the pieces. We saw that with Zverev at Roland Garros, where he was able to get over the finish line. And you felt like over the last couple seasons that the way Sinner and Alcaraz were playing, that they had firmly established themselves as number one and two. And then behind them, there was always going to be that question mark. If they don't get through, if someone does have a little bit of an opening in the draw, who's going to be there? I think I put Novak right there in the conversation of guys who are more than capable of getting across the finish line. At the Australian Open, the last hardcourt major at the start of this season, he played really well. He actually beat Jannik Sinner in the semifinals, did Novak, and then lost to Carlos in the final. Obviously, that was a very informed Carlos who was playing great and started the year on an incredible win streak before he went down with injury.
2: And Lee, just quickly on the weather forecast, there will be some hot and humid days. It will be very challenging if players get involved in long matches, but the outlook for the moment is not too bad by the standards of New York in late summer.
1: So if that could help Djokovic in a way, and you mentioned Ryan, who's in the conversation then, well, who else is? Alexander Zverev, French Open champion, top seed. Is he arguably the most dangerous player in the draw now, knowing that he can handle being one of the favourites to win a slam?
3: I absolutely think so. And you just have to look at the way he played at Wimbledon, backing up that Roland Garros win, where he'd never really had a true deep run measurable to his other performances at majors before. And he makes it all the way to the final, wins the first set against Jannik Sinner on grass, which was definitely his least successful surface to date at that point. But he played really well. He's playing with the freedom, going after it at the majors. He looked a little bit more vulnerable in Cincinnati last week, where he lost to Tommy Paul, an American who's capable of playing a really high-end top level. But I thought that Zverev didn't play his best, but he seems to find a way to play really well at the majors and continue to make himself a threat later in the tournament. He's been a finalist here. I think that we all remember that final against Dominic Thiem, which was not the best of performances at a final. Both guys were trying to work through some nerves, but I think that now that he's pushed himself across the finish line and he doesn't have that weight of trying to win this first one, that could be a little bit of the story of the past now for Zverev. But I'd also put in a couple of Americans got to look out for. Ben Shelton's played really well at the majors before, particularly here in New York, where he's made the semifinals. And Taylor Fritz has also made the finals here. Francis Tiafoe just made the finals last week in Cincinnati, losing to Arthur Fee. So those are my three Americans right now who look like they're in really good form.
2: Yeah, you feel like it's a good opportunity, don't you?
3: Definitely.
2: For an American, particularly this year. The fact that Alex Zverev has only won two matches in Montreal and Cincinnati, I think, as you're suggesting there, Ryan, I don't think we read too much into that. After reaching his goal, the holy grail of winning a Grand Slam at the French Open and then backing it up with a run to the Wimbledon final, then maybe not too bad if he's had a slightly quieter few weeks and he can build his confidence in the first week. And then we look at other players who might be seeded higher than some of those Americans, but no one's really making a convincing case. Felix Auger-Aliassime has played pretty well over the last few months, but he's yet to prove he can really win a Grand Slam. Flavio Caboli's very highly ranked. Yes, French Open runner-up, and he was a semi-finalist in Cincinnati again after losing to Arthur Ferry at Wimbledon. Wimbledon. Daniel Medvedev is a former champion, but he's in horrible form at the moment. So definitely, Lee, some opportunities out there.
1: Yeah, and will we get that US success? And it's been over two decades, hasn't it? We will see. Ryan, I know you have to leave us, but have a great tournament. I'm sure we'll catch up with you throughout. All the best.
3: Thank you guys for having me. It's going to be a great few weeks here at Flushing Meadows, so we're looking forward to it.
1: Yeah, cannot wait. Ryan, thank you. Russell is staying with us. We're also joined by another member of our tennis team, Katie Smith, because we're going to move on to the women's draw now, where Aryna Sabalenka arrives in New York as the world number one and defending champion, but with questions hanging over her about her form. The Belarusian is seeking a third consecutive US Open title, a feat not achieved by a woman since Serena Williams won three in a row between 2012 and 2014.
4: I just don't want to talk about that period. I've been dealing with several things, but who cares, right? So yeah, I didn't perform my best, and this tough lesson's definitely going to make me way, way stronger. I'm working even harder. I work on my mental side of the game. I was trying to reset my mind and to come back stronger. So it's only going to make me stronger. It's only a matter of time for me to come back.
1: Well, will she come back then to the form, Katie, that we know she's capable of? Because there is something not quite right at the moment for Sabalenka. Has she lost a little bit of that aura of invincibility?
5: Yeah, I mean, it started so well this year, didn't it? She was coming into the Australian Open, having beaten everyone before her, then losing in the final to Elena Rybakina, then went on to claim the Sunshine Double. And it looked like every slam this year was going to be hers for the taking. And then just some inexplicable type losses along the way. We had that at Roland Garros, the French Open, to Diana Schneider, another day where the conditions seemed to get a little bit better of the world number one. She's then since lost to players like Alexandrova, Bejlić, and she just comes in, I think that's rightly, with that air of invincibility starting to be chipped away, but also she's been now contending more consistently with potentially her number one ranking being taken off her as well. Elena Rybakina has the opportunity once again here, if she reaches the semifinals, to potentially snatch that for the first time in her career. So it feels like Sabalenka, she was talking there, wasn't she, about working on the mental side. She's quite jovial in her press conferences. She's a little bit bullish at times, always with a smile on her face, though, saying, you know, who cares? I'll come back. I'll do it again. But it's clearly that mental side. And we saw in that loss to Naomi Osaka as well at Wimbledon, even in those big hitting matches where we often see her pull out her best, that she's been struggling to just find the shots when it matters as well. That seems to break down in the matches for her at the moment.
1: Does it feel like it's going to be worrying her, Russell, as she can't quite put a finger on why this is happening? Because obviously, as we've seen her have success at Flushing Meadows, everything there, it's a hard court, it suits her game, doesn't it, to come back and perform well.
2: Yes, I imagine it's quite stressful. She was hinting at some problems there, which was interesting, which she didn't want to go into. But she has not been that same player. Yes, we have seen her get to semi-finals and finals of Grand Slams before this year and not take as many opportunities as you expected in two. But she was still winning a lot of big titles. But now she hasn't won one anywhere since she won the Sunshine Double, as it's called, Indian Wells and Miami in the United States in March. Only one semi-final since then, the grass court tournament in Berlin before Wimbledon, and fourth round exits in both Toronto and Cincinnati. Having said that, her record here is outstanding. And just to echo what Ryan was saying just now about how that gives players so many happy, positive memories when they walk through the grounds, she's defending her number one ranking too. Could that add extra pressure, or could that inspire her? So I certainly wouldn't write her off. But it's amazing that, given that we have players like Sabalenka and Iga Swiatek and Coco Gauff and Elena Rybakina, all proven Grand Slam champions, that actually, if Sabalenka doesn't win the title here, it is possible we will have our eighth different Grand Slam winner in a row. So the last seven Grand Slams have all gone to different players. And that is a really surprising statistic, given the ability of some of those players I've mentioned.
1: Yeah, and just indicates just how open it is at the moment. Sabalenka starts against Colombia's Camila Osorio. In terms of the big threats, then Katie, Elena Rybakina, if fully fit, then is she the player Sabalenka would fear most and the most likely to take the title if she doesn't?
5: Yeah, possibly. I mean, I think the issue with Rybakina is we're hearing about this ankle problem that she's had in the build-up, said it was painful to walk at times and she wasn't able to put her full weight through it on the court. We were actually just watching her out on court. She's still down there, actually, here on Arthur Ashe as we stand. She's playing against Coco Gauff, or, you know, warming up. There's a crowd in here watching, taking it all in before the tournament starts proper. She looks okay. I mean, she's big serving, of course, loves the hard courts, has the Australian Open title already this year. But again, I think has looked mentally a little wobbly at times through the season. And Russell, the conversation we were having was about that pressure, stress maybe, about taking the world number one title as well, because we've seen that happen with Świątek over the years.
2: Yes, and I think it's quite likely to affect Elena Rybakina more than maybe it would some players, but it's a big deal for everybody to become world number one for the first time. And the thing is, Lee, she is actually a fairly strong favourite to become world number one. Arina Sabalenka is about to begin her 98th week in a row as world number one, but she is going to have to win the title to stay there. And if Elena Rybakina reaches the semi-finals, it doesn't matter what Sabalenka does, she will definitely be the world number one. So that could play a part if she gets to the second week. And also, I think this ankle injury, which she says has actually been troubling her for some time, but it's been manageable. Now, maybe it's very manageable here at the US Open as well, but there are a couple of reasons for concern, perhaps, if you're backing Rybakina here.
1: And just leave us, both of you, with some of the contenders. Then Ryan was putting the case forward for American success on the men's side, and there would be a strong case as well, Russell, wouldn't there, on the women's side with the likes of Coco Gauff?
2: Very much so. Coco Gauff, having won the title in Cincinnati, is in excellent form. This time last year, she just brought in a biomechanics expert to work on her serve. She was guessing, almost hoping the serve would go in. She decided that she had to make changes, and she was trying to put those first few changes into action in front of millions of people watching on television and 20,000 people or so in the Arthur Ashe Stadium. And it didn't work out for her last year, but she seems to be so much more confident on serve. So she's in form, so you definitely put her forward too. And I think the other one is Iga Świątek, having won the title in Toronto, Katie.
5: Yeah, I would totally agree with that. I think Świątek looks, just both of them actually, remarkably more comfortable out on court and just hopefully enjoying it a little bit more, because there were times last year where Gauff, you know, almost in tears, Lee, when she was playing. I'd say some other names, perhaps you just want to circle next to your drawer if you've printed it out. Naomi Osaka loves the big hitting hype and stage of Arthur Ashe. Jessica Pegula, someone else still chasing that elusive first slam. And then maybe some of those other names Russell said, yeah, potentially an eighth different winner in a row. But we've got Linda Noskova, we've got Mira Andreeva, who've both struggled since winning their Grand Slams. You wonder if they've now stepped away, had a few more weeks, they're out on the hard courts, they've, you know, had a re-established themselves as champions and learned to live with that mantra as they walk out on court. I just never rule them out.
1: Yeah, it sounds very open. We'll see how it develops over the fortnight. And Katie and Russell, you'll be providing us with all the action. Thank you both very much.
5: Thanks, Lee.
1: Back with them, of course, throughout the US Open then on Sports World, on Sport Today at 18:30 GMT, right here on the BBC World Service. So reaction from the Premier League, we've got cricket, we've got golf, and reaction to that big news from the Vuelta with Tadej Pogacar pulling out today after a crash. All that to come after the BBC News with Paul Moss.
6: Police in Ukraine have opened a criminal negligence case into a Russian missile strike on an ammunition dump which killed nearly 40 people in a nearby residential area. President Zelensky said he'd ordered the investigation into why shells, drones and other munitions had been stored close to where people lived.
7: It's a horrific situation, and the negligence of those who stored explosives right next to people is appalling. There is extensive damage. The community leader died while assisting with the rescue operation.
6: And we'll have more on that story in the newsroom at the top of the hour. Niger's military government says it's regained control after an attempted coup. The statement came after heavy gunfire and explosions were heard in the capital, Niamey. State television was briefly taken off air. The World Health Organization says the Ebola outbreak in Congo has now spread to six more regions. It's warned that early detection remains a problem, raising mortality rates. Heavy rain and fog are hampering rescue operations after the devastating flash flooding which tore through border areas of Nepal and Tibet on Wednesday. About 3,000 people are missing, with nearly 700 bodies recovered so far. China has sent experts to Nepal. Yao Shua Chin from the Sichuan Fire and Rescue Service explained the challenge.
8: Our primary task is to search for the buried and missing people. We plan to conduct a rapid overall search of the affected zone and then carry out precise segment-by-segment searches.
6: Israeli settlers have again attacked the Palestinian village of Kusra in the occupied West Bank. The settlers took over a home with a Palestinian family inside. Israeli security forces expelled them from the property, but reports say they remain on nearby land and there are no reports of any arrests. Somali pirates have released a cargo vessel hijacked off the coast of Puntland earlier this month after receiving a ransom of $2.5 million. A Puntland government official told the BBC that the pirates went ashore and are now being pursued by security forces. And the world's best air guitarists are battling it out in Finland tonight for the 30th annual World Championships. Eight finalists from seven countries will compete for the title in Oulu, where competitors are judged on their stage presence, originality, and, crucially, imaginary guitar skills. The event's long-standing slogan is "Make Air, Not War." And speaking of contests, it's back to Lee James and Sports World.
1: Paul, thank you very much. Yes, plenty of action to get round in the world of sports. We've got news of the Golf Tour Championship. We've got news of a potential second youngest heavyweight world title winner. And we're hoping to go back to the US Open for more from Flushing Meadows ahead of this year's Grand Slam with a former champion looking to join us very soon on Sports World. In the Rugby Union, in the second test, South Africa against New Zealand, the hosts in Cape Town now have a 30-14 advantage. So will they level the series? We will find out. They're just coming up to the hour mark there. An action from the Premier League today. A 1-1 draw between Bournemouth and Everton. A very late equaliser from James Tarkowski for Everton. Gets them a point. So let's go to the Vitality Stadium and hear from him with Sports World's John Southall.
9: Bit of fortune, really. We had a couple of corners where we nearly scored from a good delivery. That was a terrible delivery, and their lads, their lads just messed up a little bit. They both went for it, and I just gambled on it falling, and luckily it did. And then on a pitch like that, when it's raining, just hit the target, and keeper's going to struggle to save it. And
10: yeah, it was a good strike, as you said. When it came over, I bet you couldn't believe when it fell at your feet, did he? Could you?
9: Yeah, I was expecting one of them to head it clear. I just sort of gambled, just that hopefully they would mess up, and one of those things that they did. And I probably had a bit more time than I thought, so I just tried to just take my time and hit the target.
10: Yeah, struck it well. Just talk to us about the performance over the piece today. How did you think it was?
9: I probably thought we were the better team first half. We had a couple of big chances. Barry's been clinical in the week and just couldn't take his chances today, but that's life of being a striker, I think. Just got to stick at it, keep putting yourself in a position and the goals will come for him. And then they punish us on the counter-attack, which we sort of knew they're good at it, quick, pacey team, and we've got to be better at controlling that. And then probably second half, they were a better team, a couple more chances, but we've put bodies on the line, bodies in the way of the ball, a couple of big moments from Jordan, stick in the game, and the messaging was just to stick in as long as we can, and we'll punish them if we get an opportunity. And that happened.
10: What does it say about your side and the resilience of your team? You know, because it's not an easy place to come here to stick at it today.
9: I think we showed that a lot last year, especially away from home. We had a lot of good results away from home. We won here last year, and I always think it's one of the most difficult places to come. They're always tough to play against. They always seems to be chucking it down as well. but they're a good side. Obviously, they made you up last year, and it's a tough place to come. So we can be pleased with the point, even though we'd always want three.
1: That's James Tarkowski of Everton, pleased with their point. The 1-1 draw at Bournemouth, talking about it chucking it down on the south coast. Well, the rain has certainly been a factor today in London at Lord's, where England trying to push home their advantage and win the second test match against Pakistan. But there has been frustration with the rain delays, Eleanor Aldroyd.
11: Yes, it's been on and off all day, really, here, Lee. And at the moment, the covers are on, the clouds are lowering overhead, and England are 177-7. So they're still in an extremely strong position here. They're 357 ahead of Pakistan in their second innings, so you'd have thought that may well already be enough. Dan Lawrence has hit his second 50 in successive test matches, so he's had a decent day. Mohammed Abbas as well has bowled really well, taking three wickets, including Emilio Gay, a ball which kept very, very low. A few more questions being asked about the state of the pitch. He was out for 31, Emilio Gay, Harry Brook 34, and then Jamie Smith and Gus Atkinson both out for 7. But the crowd here have been very patient indeed. They're just hoping that we might be able to get a little bit more play, because they're starting to roll up some of the wider covers that cover the rest of the cut strips. But as things stand at the moment, England 177-7, and we've got no play happening at the moment.
1: Yeah, real frustration, but as I say, England in that such strong position. Eleanor, we've plenty of time left in the test match as well to really force force home that advantage.
11: Well, yes, and you see that Pakistan haven't passed 200 in any of their innings so far on this tour. So, as I say, 358, as it would be if England were to declare now, which I don't think they will because there's 2 days left in the game, that would still be an extremely imposing target for Pakistan. And England have bowled well as well. And if the conditions tomorrow are like they were today, and you can see that the seamers from Pakistan have got quite a bit of assistance from the pitch and the overheads, Muhammad Ali taking the other wicket of Gus Atkinson for seven. You imagine that Ollie Robinson, Gus Atkinson, Josh Tung and Jofra Archer particularly will enjoy bowling on this tomorrow.
1: Eleanor, thank you very much indeed. We'll see if they resume at Lord's then with those delays today in the Test match. Now let's go to golf, and the American Ryan Gerrard and Norway's Victor Hovland share the halfway lead at the season-ending Tour Championship on 10 under par. The world number one, Scotty Scheffler, only two shots off the lead though, and 8 under, remains very much in contention then. Heading into the third round, which will get underway shortly, and we can speak live to our golf correspondent, Ian Carter now, about, well, Gerrard, who's a bit of an unknown, Hovland, a proven winner, former Tour Championship winner. Are we seeing signs that he's getting back to his very best then after what's been an inconsistent season?
12: You can just never tell with Victor Hovland. I think the only conclusion, Lee, you can make about the Norwegian is that when he's on, and he really is a force to be reckoned with. And rounds of 64 and 66 suggest that he is on in Atlanta this week. But when he's off, he really is off. If you look at his summer results, he was third at the Canadian Open. He won the Travelers Championship, but he missed the cuts at all three of these majors, the PGA, the US Open and the Open. He was 33rd of 50 players last week, so you just never can tell with him. Ryan Gerrard's been more consistent without winning. He's had four second place finishes in the course of this season, and he's had a brilliant start so far. Two rounds of 65 to get to 10 under, so an intriguing final pair in Atlanta this week for this third round.
1: I mentioned Scheffler just a couple of shots off the lead. He's been dealing with the viral illness, hand, foot and mouth disease. He's close enough now, though, to make a fast start and could really put the pressure on and completely turn this around.
12: He certainly has the potential to be the dominant factor this weekend. Rounds of 65 and 67 so far. This horrible sort of illness that he got causes blistering in the throat and on the hands. Well, he says the hands are absolutely fine now. Still got a little bit of discomfort in his throat, but looking much more like the dominant figure that he is in the world game. He won the first of the playoff events, obviously. With the illness last week, he was way down the field, but looking much more like his usual self. And I think he's definitely going to be one to watch over these closing two rounds of the PGA Tour season.
1: So our leaders will go out a little later. Rory McIlroy out on the course already for his third round. He's some way down the leaderboard, 3 under after the first two rounds. Has got a lot of work to do heading over the weekend, hasn't he?
12: Yes, he has. He hasn't really looked himself since he came back, had a long layoff after the Open Championship. Yes, he finished third last week, but there was a bit of smoke and mirrors about that performance, it felt like. And certainly over the first two rounds here, nothing spectacular. Rounds of 68 and 69, a lot of untidy stuff in there. He's gearing himself up for a big move to Europe to play the Irish Open, and then it went with the BMW PGA Championship. And I think he's probably got his eyes set on that as much as this week, albeit that there is obviously a $10 million jackpot for the winner in the Tour Championship. He'll want to finish as high as he can, obviously, but it just feels like he's still a way off his best.
1: Okay, so the third round then is underway now. This tournament, though, Ian, major changes coming from 2028. It's going to be played across a couple of weeks, two different courses with a head-to-head match play format. Those announcements confirmed this week. How's that gone down? What's the feeling amongst the players about that change then?
12: Certainly the feedback so far has been very positive. I think that there is a feeling that the Tour Championship just hasn't worked. They've tried all sorts of different guises to try and build to the climax of the PGA. Outcome. Brian Rolapp came from the NFL. He wants to see high jeopardy golf at the climax to the season. So it's going to be a football World Cup. The first week is going to be group stages. The top two from the groups will form the last 16, who will then play match play head-to-head to eventually get the winner in the second week. One or two question marks. Rory McIlroy wondered about the veracity of having a match play situation in the final week where the losers don't go home. Without that kind of jeopardy, he thinks it's
1: reaches its conclusion. Now, the big news you've probably been hearing over the last hour or so comes from the world of cycling. Tadej Pogacar has been forced to pull out of the Vuelta a España after crashing during the eighth stage. The Tour de France champion appeared to badly hurt his shoulder in a collision involving several other riders. Pogacar was the overwhelming favourite to take this year's Vuelta title, which he has never won before, and win all three of cycling's Grand Tours. Well, Hannah Walker, who's covering the Vuelta for Sports World, has just sent this report from near the finishing line in Valencia.
13: Sprint stages can be very different. They can be very hectic, chaotic. We saw that today with the riders, where by Tadej Pogacar, the race leader in the red jersey, the world champion, sadly crashed out with 33 kilometres to go. He had to abandon because of the injuries he sustained in that crash. It was a real high-speed, heavy crash on the left-hand side. There were a number of riders who came down, but the rider that came off worst in terms of injuries was Tadej Pogacar. So it's a huge loss for him, a huge loss for the race to see him have to abandon La Vuelta in the red jersey as well as the leader in the general classification. A huge shame. You saw visibly on the broadcast the cut on the left-hand shoulder, the big cut on the left eyebrow as well, having to be taken to the ambulance, the race ambulance, with the left arm in a makeshift sling as well. So it's not often that Tadej Pogacar crashes. The last crash that he had was 2023 in Liège-Bastogne-Liège, where he had to abandon. The last crash he had was last year in the Tour de France, the stage into Toulouse, when Jonas Abrahamsson won. So he's not a rider who suffers that many crashes. He's not a rider who we see abandon. And it's a huge loss, as I say, especially not just for the Vuelta and his ambition, his goal to try and win all three Grand Tours, but of course the World Championships coming up in Montreal in Canada and trying to win Lombardia, the monument once again, but a huge loss.
1: That's Hannah Walker after Tadej Pogacar has been forced to pull out of the Vuelta a España. This is World Service, and I did promise you we'd be heading back to Flushing Meadows, where few players heading to this year's US Open will receive a warmer welcome than this man.
14: This is Wawrinka's moment. He serves onto the service line, chips his backhand down the centre. Djokovic hits his backhand long! The crowd come alive for Stan Wawrinka, the US Open champion for 2016.
1: And Stan Wawrinka is with us live on Sports World now. Welcome, Stan. How does it feel listening back to that moment?
15: It's great, Sam. I'm super happy to be able to be here one last time here at US Open in New York. I think it's an amazing opportunity and amazing place to finish my Grand Slam career.
1: Yeah, you described that US Open triumph a decade ago as one of the greatest moments of your life. It clearly means so much to be able to play there in one more championship.
15: Yes, of course, New York, it's and especially US Open, when you start playing tennis, it's the dream to be here in New York to play the US Open. I had the chance to play it for so many years. So winning here was really special. 2016 was such amazing 3 weeks here. Amazing memories in my career.
1: You won three Grand Slams in that era of Roger Federer, Rafa Nadal and Novak Djokovic, as we heard you beating him there in this final. You know, what did it take to perform against those greats of the sport and come away with the major titles like you did, Stan?
15: It was always the biggest challenge to play the big four. Andy, Rafa, Novak and Roger was always super difficult. They dominate the tennis world for more than 15 years, all four, winning every single tournament possible. So, but it pushed me and pushed us to try to improve, try to be better. So the challenge was there. I had the opportunity to beat them a few times, and I'm super happy with what I've achieved in my career.
1: Yeah, and when you reflect back now, winning that first major, the Grand Slam at the age of 28, it's a sport that can be dominated by younger players coming through. What does that tell you about your persistence and patience and what you had to do to become a champion?
15: Yeah, for me, it was always about trying to push myself, trying to push my own limits. It took me time to be at my best level. I only started my best level 28, like you said, winning my first Grand Slam. But I always believed in myself to be the best version of me as a player. I never knew or never put any limits of where I could go. But yes, at the end, you know, when I started playing tennis, for me, my dream was to be top 100 playing all the tournaments. So I never dreamed about winning a slams. But to be able to achieve that three times is really special.
1: Yeah, you're here in New York and we've just played you winning the title. But as I say, a three-time champion, what gives you the proudest moment then from your career? What made it the most special, do you think?
15: I'm lucky I had so many special memories with the Grand Slam, with Davis Cup, also Olympic. I had the chance to live this amazing life as a tennis player for more than 25 years. For me, it's more like a package all together that I'm super grateful at this life. I'm super happy to finish this year playing my last Grand Slam here in New York, and it's a great opportunity.
1: Yeah, and with the greats that you've played, when you're leaving the sport, though, it feels like it's in good hands with the likes of Carlos Alcaraz returning and Jannik Sinner, the top players that you would feel will go on and dominate for many years to come.
15: Yeah, they've been dominating the last few years. The level they've been playing, it's unbelievable. They've been a bit more injured this year, so it was tough to not see them in all the big tournaments. So hopefully they can be fit again. But of course, I think level-wise, the tennis is in great place. As a fan of sports, as a fan of tennis, it's always amazing to watch.
1: Well, before you leave us, just tell us what it is going to be like for you. There may be more than just one match, of course, but when you do walk out against Matteo Berrettini, what is that going to feel like, Stan?
15: Yeah, it's going to be the end of a big chapter for me. Of course, it's going to be sad, but that's also normal. I'm super grateful with everything I had in tennis, especially in Grand Slam. It's the dream of any tennis player to be able to play in Grand Slam, to win it also. So yeah, I think I'm only taking some positive with that.
1: Well, enjoy it, Stan, and we wish you all the very best. Thank you so much for joining us.
15: Thank you very much.
1: That's Stan Wawrinka with us live on Sports World on the BBC World Service. Three-time Grand Slam champion ahead of his final Grand Slam appearance at the US Open at Flushing Meadows this week. Now, before we go, let's talk about a potential new star of heavyweight boxing. Moses Itoma will fight for the world title later this Saturday, age just 21. If he wins, he'll become the youngest man to hold the world heavyweight title belt since Mike Tyson, who was just 20 when he won back in 1986. Itoma will take on the Croatian Filip Hrgović, who's 11 years his senior. It's Prince Nassim Hamid, currently Britain's youngest ever world champion, who won the world featherweight championship at the age of 21. And he says he's full of praise for Itoma.
16: He's on another level to the likes of Tyson Fury, and Tyson would say that himself. Tyson Fury would not want to fight Moses, and neither would AJ. Boxing is a young man's sport, and we have an amazing fighter in Moses Itoma. And this whole country should support him and understand how great this guy can be and will be.
1: Well, let's head live to London then and speak to Sports World's boxing reporter, Adi Adedoyin. Adi, first of all, tell us about Itoma's background then and how he's got to this level so quickly.
17: His dad is Nigerian. His mother is Slovak. He was born in Slovakia, but the family moved to Kent at a young age because they experienced racism there. And his father's initial plan for him was to go down the academic route, you know, get a regular job. But it became very apparent very quickly that he had talent for boxing. He told me this story when I met him at his gym a few weeks ago, that there was an occasion, several occasions, in fact, where he would go from secondary school in his school uniform to spar with established heavyweights. And that caught the attention of promoters, other fighters, and journalists as well. He decided to skip the Olympic route and focus on becoming a heavyweight champion, to pursue the same path that Mike Tyson did and win it at a young age. And he has been fast-tracked to this point, but it's because of what he's achieved in the ring. unblemished career so far as a professional, 14 straight wins, scored some spectacular knockouts, and now he stands on the brink of history.
1: Yeah, Thomas said it's a lose-lose fight for him, though, because people will expect him to win. If he doesn't, he'll be branded a failure. I'm not quite sure that is the case, but, I mean, there was the pushing and shoving at the weigh-in, wasn't there? Is it all adding to the pressure on him?
17: It was an interesting thing, that, the pushing and shoving at the weigh-in, because he was very much out of character. When I spent time with him in his gym a few weeks ago, he made it very clear that he doesn't really care for the limelight and, you know, the fame and the shenanigans and the theatrics that comes with, you know, fighting at this kind of level. But it was interesting that he reacted to Filip Hergovic, who has been goading him pretty much since this fight was announced. Every time they

0: meet at a set piece media event, Hergovic is quick to tell him that he's too young, too inexperienced. He didn't go to the Olympics. Hergovic is an Olympics bronze medalist. He doesn't have the same level of experience. And I was surprised that he bit yesterday. And I think Hergovic will take that as some kind of moral victory in that he managed to get him to react. And the key tonight is you can't fight on emotion. You can't fight with your heart. You have to fight with your head. So his team will be telling him that, you know, under the bright lights, it's going to be very emotional tonight. There's going to be a lot of pressure on. You mentioned the fact that he has the opportunity to become the second youngest heavyweight champion behind Mike Tyson. He's got to keep all that in check and stick to the game plan.
1: And if he were to win, then, Addy, and join that list only behind the great Mike Tyson, how significant a moment would that be?
0: It'd be huge because it'd be the dawn of a new era. You think about Tyson Fury, Anthony Joshua, Alexander Usyk, Deontay Wilder. Their careers are winding down. Boxing needs a new star. And he looks good. He's given people what they want to see, which is spectacular knockouts. The one thing to say is this. There is a lot of talk about Mirza Tamam making history. Remember, no Croatian man has ever won the heavyweight title. So Hergovic is also trying to create a little bit of history. And for him, he's in his 30s now, and he knows that if he doesn't win tonight, this is Hergovic, he may not get this chance again. So there's a lot riding on it for him as well. He's a lot more experienced. He's never been knocked out. He's been hurt in fights and found a way to win. So this is going to be by far the toughest test of Mirza Tamam's career, without a doubt, because Hergovic is a good fighter. But if he wins, that would be a real statement.
1: Yeah, it could be a very special moment later. We will see. Addy, thank you. Addy Adedoyin, then ahead of that heavyweight boxing title fight to come later in London. We're almost out of time on Sports World. Back to the Premier League, though. It's still goalless between Tottenham and Newcastle in the late game. No doubt about the story of the day, though, as far as the newly promoted side, Hull, are concerned. A 1-0 win over Coventry and the first Premier League goal for their Canadian international, Liam Miller.
2: Probably, yeah. It's probably my proudest moment. You know, I come from Canada, and, you know, when I was a kid, football wasn't a big thing. So, you know, to come from Canada where, you know, I really had to work my way up here to score my first Premier League goal is honestly a dream come true for me. So it's probably my proudest moment of my career. And, you know, I just want to do all I can to help the team as much as possible.
1: Well, after beating Manchester United, shocking them on the opening weekend of the season, Hull City have done it again with Liam Miller scoring that goal from Canada to Hull. They were singing, "We're going to win the league." I'm not sure about that, but it's a very good start for Hull.
3: Miller is onside, running onto it. Miller coming forward. Miller now steadies himself and scores. Hull City spoil Coventry's homecoming party as they're back in the Premier League.
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5: A23A, biography of an iceberg, Thursday at 1:30 and 8:30 GMT.
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9: At 17 hours GMT, welcome to the newsroom from the BBC World Service. I'm Paul Moss. Why was Ukrainian ammunition stored in a residential area? 37 people died when it was hit by a Russian strike and exploded. President Zelensky wants answers.
10: It's a horrific situation, and the negligence of those who stored explosives right next to people is appalling.
9: As the death toll rises from the Himalayan flood disaster, China reassures people about its rescue effort. Nepalese rescuers describe the challenges.
11: We try to go inside, but because of the deep, deep, deep mud, we cannot go until the area.
9: Also in this program, Donald Trump hails the greatest oil deal in history with Venezuela. And when emergency ambulance crews arrive in Japan, why do people tidy up their shoes?
12: They are kind of disorderly, and people then create an order so that you can slip into their shoes easily.
9: All of that after this bulletin of news.
13: BBC News with Sue Montgomery. President Zelensky says the depot near Ukraine's capital that exploded overnight when hit by a Russian airstrike stored shells, drones and other munitions. 37 people were killed. From Kyiv, here's Dan Johnson.
14: The rescue and recovery effort is still ongoing. More than 400 people have been evacuated from that neighbourhood, and the rescue teams are still working to assess exactly how many people have been hurt and killed. But it's not the first time that this sort of thing has happened, that an ammunition store has been attacked by the Russians, then causing a bigger explosion which has affected people's homes. But already that question being asked about why this was allowed to happen again. Kyiv has come under repeated Russian attacks over the past 2 days, with air raid sirens sounding roughly every 2 hours.
13: Nepal's foreign minister Shishir Kanal has called on the world to do more to tackle climate change as the search continues for survivors of Wednesday's catastrophic flash floods. On Wednesday, a glacier collapse on the border with Tibet unleashed a cascade of water, mud and rock. From Beijing, Laura Bicker.
15: Well, some good news to start off with. That lake that had formed within the debris of the landslide just up from the main catastrophic site on the Tibetan side of the border between Nepal and Tibet has begun to subside. Now, remember, there was panic in the last 24 hours after it started to overflow. Rescuers had to stop all operations. Well, now Chinese officials say the water is receding and receding slowly. So that is some good news. But what they also say is that whole area around the border is incredibly unstable.
13: Pakistan's Prime Minister Shahbaz Sharif has ordered the suspension of 8 senior hospital officials and for them to face criminal proceedings after 14 newborn babies died in a fire in a maternity ward. Ilse Ochney has more details.
16: The Prime Minister's move follows the release of an interim report on the fire at the Pakistan Institute of Medical Sciences in Islamabad, one of the country's main state-run hospitals. Among those suspended was the hospital's executive director. A statement from the Prime Minister's office said the investigation found serious lapses, including the absence of a fire alarm and sprinkler system and inadequate safety training. The fire on Wednesday sparked outrage in Pakistan. Only one baby was saved.
13: Israeli settlers have again attacked the Palestinian village of Kusra in the occupied West Bank. The settlers took over a home with a Palestinian family still inside. Israeli security forces expelled them from the property, but reports say they remained in nearby land. There are no reports of arrests. BBC News. Iceland is voting in a high-stakes referendum on whether to resume accession talks with the European Union. The race is tight, with the country split after a campaign focused on the cost of living, sovereignty and control over Iceland's pristine fishing waters. The first reliable results are expected late on Saturday. Somali pirates have released a cargo vessel hijacked off the coast of Puntland earlier this month after receiving a ransom of $2.5 million. A Puntland government official told the BBC the Cameroon-flagged MV Lutuf was freed on Saturday after several days of negotiations. Tennis players preparing for the US Open, which starts on Sunday in New York, have complained about being distracted by the smell of cannabis. Smoking is forbidden in the Flushing Meadows Tennis Center, but cannabis is legal for people over 21 in New York, and the smell wafts across from smokers in a nearby park. The world's best air guitarists are battling it out in Finland tonight for the 30th annual World Championships. 8 finalists have made it through to the last round in the northern city of Oulu. Camilla Mills has this report.
17: Competitors are judged not on musical ability, there are, after all, no actual guitars, but on originality, stage presence, and just how convincingly they can shred an imaginary solo. Around 4,000 people watched the first round of the final on Friday. And while the competition is deliberately ridiculous, organisers say there is a more serious idea behind it. Its long-standing slogan is Make Air, Not War, on the basis that anyone holding an imaginary guitar can't be holding a weapon.
13: BBC News.
9: You're listening to The Newsroom with me, Paul Moss. Those who allowed this to happen must be held accountable, Volodymyr Zelensky said. He was speaking after a huge depot full of ammunition was hit by an aerial attack, with the resulting explosion killing at least 37 people in Mila, a small town on the outskirts of Kyiv. And for once, the Ukrainian president's anger was directed not just at Russia, which launched the attack, but at whoever had decided that this residential area was a sensible place to place such a huge amount of drones, shells and other armaments.
10: It's a horrific situation, and the negligence of those who stored explosives right next to people is appalling. There is extensive damage. The community leader died while assisting with the rescue operation. My condolences go out to all the families and loved ones.
9: That community leader President Zelensky referred to was the mayor of Dmitrivka, another town close to the explosion. And among those joining the chorus of condemnation was Ukraine's Prime Minister Sergei Skoretsky. Everyone responsible, without exception, must face severe punishment, he said. Well, I'm joined now from Kyiv by our correspondent there, Dan Johnson. Dan, first of all, what's the latest you're hearing from the site of the explosion?
14: Yeah, we're just on the edge of that exclusion zone, which is large. It includes the homes of 400 people who've had to be moved and are facing at least the next night or perhaps more away from home because of the damage and the risk of unexploded munitions. The videos that we saw from last night when this Russian drone hit this warehouse show a series of large explosions because that warehouse was packed with ammunition. We were actually taken by a family into that exclusion zone a little bit closer to see what's left of their house. Their outhouses were totally destroyed and burned. Their home has had all its windows shattered. The wood is splintered. The house looks very much like it won't be habitable. And right across their garden and their yard were unexploded cartridges which have been flung through the air. And that is a problem right across this neighborhood now. So we've seen a huge emergency services response here today. Firstly, going through damaged buildings, trying to get a clear picture of exactly how many people are being killed and hurt, and those numbers have kept rising through the day. But also we've seen them bringing in heavy-duty demining trucks which have to go through the entire area looking for unexploded munitions to deal with those before anybody comes back and again gets hurt. So a real challenge for the emergency services here, and real anger from the people who were living nearby this warehouse, who thought, they've told me, it was storing food. They did not realize that something so dangerous was right on their doorsteps.
9: Anger, but as we've heard, there's been huge condemnation of the decision to put the ammunition there. But this is the second time that an ammunition dump near to Kyiv's been hit in less than 2 months. I mean, if lessons weren't learned the first time, it doesn't exactly inspire confidence, does it, that the authorities are going to prevent it happening again?
14: Absolutely. 7 people were killed in that incident last month, very similar, where an ammunition dump was hit and local houses were destroyed. There were promises then that this should not happen, that it would not happen again, that there were rules that they would be enforced. And yet, within just weeks, it's happened again on an even bigger scale, at least 37 people killed here. So the president has issued very strong statements saying that this is an unacceptable crime, that he can't believe it's happened again, that those responsible will be held to account. He's announced an investigation into allegations of criminal negligence. So he says this is unacceptable, that he's determined to find out who is responsible and hold them to account. But it will raise the questions of just how safe Ukraine is keeping its people. It is under relentless Russian attack at the moment. Kyiv has had 2 days of constant air raid alerts. There's been an attack around every 2 hours. So people know the risk that Russian drones and missiles face, but now they're questioning whether they're even being protected by their own officials, their own military.
9: Dan Johnson in Kyiv, thank you very much. Now, we've had the stories of survivors miraculously pulled from the rubble. There have been the truly heroic efforts of rescuers to reach people in what are still very dangerous flood-affected areas. And yet the news from this week's Himalayan flood remains overwhelmingly grim, not just the rising toll of 700 dead and 3,000 still missing, but also the sheer scale of destruction, with question marks as to how or whether the destroyed towns and villages will ever be rebuilt. Nepal ranks amongst the poorest countries in the world, Tibet the least developed region of China. On the Nepalese side of the border, much of the focus of rescue efforts has been on a series of tunnels near to hydroelectric plants boats that were washed away by the floods. Jenjin Lama is a Nepali mountain guide who's been trying to reach the people trapped there.
11: First, we went by chopper, and then we connect each other, and then we try to go inside. But because of the deep muddy, so we cannot able to go until the block area. Still, there is a high chances to rock fall and not stable. So I think everyone should take care.
9: Among those who need to take care, of course, are the 18,000 security personnel who the Nepalese authorities have mobilized for the rescue effort. But their own safety appears to be in jeopardy because of a dire lack of equipment, as the BBC reporter in the capital, Kathmandu, Srijana Srethra, has been hearing.
18: They told me they do not have enough boots or proper boots to step into the muddy area to conduct the rescue operations. And also, they do not have proper connecting devices and so they can keep track of those security people as well. Another challenge they have been facing is identification and management of the dead bodies, because so far more than 670 dead bodies have been recovered from the affected areas and only 20 have been identified so far. So those dead bodies are kept all over the hospitals in the neighboring districts or wherever it's possible. So another challenge is the risks of decomposition of those dead bodies. People who have been rescued from the affected areas, they have been moved to temporary and other makeshift camps. They have been given food and supplies for now, but the problem for now is finding out a long-term solution because they have lost everything.
9: Srijana Srethra in Kathmandu. Despite the remoteness of the Nepalese area affected, we have received, as you've heard, quite a lot of information about the damage wreaked by the floods. The same could not be said about the affected parts of Tibet, which are not only physically remote, but also subject to what you might call human-imposed isolation. The Chinese government has never been keen to let people wander around Tibet freely, given the resistance many Tibetans have displayed to being ruled by Beijing. And that restriction doesn't seem to have changed much in the wake of these devastating floods. Certainly coverage of the disaster in Chinese state-controlled media has focused not so much on the victims' suffering, but only on the valiant and indeed efficient efforts being made by state agencies in conducting the rescue. People like Yaoshua Qin from the Sichuan Fire and Rescue Service.
19: After we arrived at a core area, our primary task is to search for the buried and missing people. We plan to conduct a rapid overall search of the affected zone and then carry out precise segment-by-segment searches.
9: It's not just people in China who have been kept in the dark about this disaster. With so much restriction on anyone travelling there, it's hard for journalists to find out what's happening on the Chinese side of the border. But our correspondent in Beijing, Laura Bicker, has been trying.
20: In the last 24 hours, pictures and footage have emerged through Chinese state media of rescuers finally arriving at the worst hit area. And all they seem to have found at the time is debris and ruins. They still say they will be searching for survivors, but now they really are trying to clear debris, get the road cleared, and get into the kind of constructive way of trying to make sure that they can reach various villages in this very remote V-shaped valley.
9: How is this story being reported in China? What are Chinese people hearing and seeing about this devastation?
20: When it comes to the footage that we all remember from this disaster, the enduring images from Girong Port, the land border between Tibet and Nepal, the enduring image we all remember is that crashing torrent of water flying through these buildings, sending lorries, trucks flying, and hundreds of people fleeing for their lives. That footage has been seen in screens right across the world, but not here in China. It has been censored on social media and it certainly has not been shown on state media. They've shown one still image from it. Now, one of the reasons why they will not want to show this is they will not want to give a real kind of impression of large loss of life. One of the reasons for that is Beijing is incredibly sensitive throughout the country about being blamed for disasters, not doing enough to prevent disasters.
9: One thing I've seen reported is that Tibetans who were trying to get back to the affected areas to find out what happened to their families, perhaps to try and take part in the rescue, have been prevented, physically prevented from returning. Is that something you've heard?
20: We saw snippets of it on Chinese state media, yes. There was music behind it, and the reason given on Chinese state media is that it just wasn't safe to do so. One of the images, you can see a Tibetan woman on her knees pleading for information about her relatives, and it's very short indeed. Another, the blurred out image

0: ensure whether or not relatives in this region are getting the information that they need.
1: Laura Bicker, you're listening to The Newsroom from the BBC World Service. A reminder of our main story. Ukraine's president has described the placing of an ammunition store near a residential area as terrible negligence after a Russian strike on the facility killed nearly 40 people. It's only 3 years since Niger's government was overthrown by a military coup. So cynics might say that the military government now ruling the country could hardly complain when they themselves were targeted by soldiers attempting to seize power. It was early on Saturday morning when it seems a mutinous faction of the army launched its attack on the presidential palace and the airport. There were reports of gunfire and explosions, and state television briefly went off air. However, as our West African reporter Makuachi Okafor told me, it didn't take long for the Nigerian authorities to insist that the rebels had been defeated.
2: The authorities in Niger have said that following the attacks that happened last night, of which they have now described as a mutiny, security forces were deployed and they seem to have contained this mutiny and taken control of key areas. That's what they have said. These attacks were heard in multiple areas in the capital, from the international airport, which is a key military base, and also part of the presidential palace. But the authorities have now said that they have largely contained the mutiny.
1: Do we have any idea why these soldiers mutinied? I've seen reports that they may have come from frontline units that were fighting an Islamist insurgency, and I don't know, perhaps they were fed up of the fighting, not happy with the course of that conflict.
2: At the moment, we don't know exactly why they had mutinied. It might be too early to say if this is just a mutiny or even an attempted coup. It is quite still unclear because the exact demands or their motives haven't been officially established. But the government has actually described it as soldiers who broke with military discipline. Now, as you said, it's important to note that reports that the soldiers were troops involved in the frontline fighting insurgency. Now, Niger has been under immense pressure. In January, there was an attack in the capital city by Islamic State, and then in June, another attack in the capital city by an Al-Qaeda-linked Jenim. So it is possible that the soldiers within the ranks are quite unhappy with how things are going, especially as the military government took over power, promising to stamp out insurgency, and perhaps they are not just happy with how things are going and the level of casualties recorded within the military population.
1: Listening to you with your description of, you know, attacks from different Islamist factions, this latest apparent mutiny or coup, it doesn't sound like this government is in any way bringing stability to Niger, does it?
2: Yeah, so today's event sort of sends a serious warning sign about the country's stability at the moment. When the military government took over power, they kind of expelled Western forces, removed the U.S. military base and removed France, and now started working with Russian forces with a promise of bringing stability in the country and stamping out insurgency. But it seems like with this level of attacks and the scale and frequency, that hope of stability seemed not to be coming, even with Russian forces on ground.
1: Our West Africa reporter, Makuachi Okafor. There was a time when Venezuela's interim president, Delcy Rodriguez, would presumably have described herself as a socialist. After all, she served in the avowedly socialist government of Nicolas Maduro, one which was never short of tub-thumping rhetoric, much of it directed at the United States. So it may well raise eyebrows among her erstwhile socialist colleagues to see Ms. Rodriguez welcoming a huge oil deal with the US, one also praised by Donald Trump with his usual penchant for hyperbole as the biggest oil deal in world history. It's a deal which has certainly taken a lot of effort by the Trump administration, but one which our North America correspondent Peter Bowes says could well pay dividends.
3: Well, this is a deal that really follows months of Donald Trump touting the potential of American involvement in Venezuela in terms of its vast reserves of oil. And what he's saying now in a social media post is that the U.S. will have majority control of some 65 billion barrels of Venezuela's proven oil reserves. We're talking here about one-fifth of the country's oil reserves. And he says that this would double American oil reserves, which is a questionable claim. We really have very few details about the nature of this arrangement with Venezuela. According to one US official, it will involve

0: of an as yet unnamed private company in Venezuela. And also in his social media posting, President Trump saying, and perhaps coming at this time, 2 months before elections in the United States, this is the most significant statement, that it would substantially reduce gas prices, petrol prices here in the United States. But there's much still to be understood about this deal and its actual impact on Americans, indeed whether it would affect gas prices in the short term. Now, the legality of this situation does bring that into question as to what extent there would be American ownership of Venezuelan oil, or what extent this is going to be a partnership with that private company in Venezuela. But clearly, I think just reading between the lines of the social media posting, there is a political message here to Americans before they go to the polls. And perhaps the president is hoping, by just announcing what sounds like a very positive deal for the country, that it will influence some people as they go to the polls, because his polling numbers personally are at an all-time low, and there's a very real danger that Republicans are going to lose seats potentially in both the Houses of Congress.
1: And that was Peter Bowes. And it's time now to round up the day's action from the English Premier League. Sports World's Lee James is here. Lee, Hull City win again on their return to the top flight.
2: Yes, that's right. Having shocked Manchester United on the opening weekend, this may feel like an even more important result, because it came against one of their fellow newly promoted sides, Coventry City, who were playing in the English top flight for the first time in 25 years. And despite having largely control of the contest, it was Hull that scored late on through their Canadian international Liam Miller. The decisive goal then for Hull to give them two wins out of two at the start of the season. Let's hear from their goal scorer, Liam Miller.
3: Probably, yeah. It's probably my proudest moment. You know, I come from Canada, and, you know, when I was a kid, football wasn't a big thing. So, you know, to come from Canada, where, you know, I really had to work my way up here to score my first Premier League goal, is honestly a dream come true for me. So it's probably my proudest moment of my career. And, you know, I just want to do it all I can to help the team as much as possible.
1: And Nottingham Forest twice took the lead at Liverpool, but then had to settle for a draw.
2: Yes, that's right. It's their first point, though, of the season, and first under their new coach, Oliver Glasner. But Andoni Iraola is still searching for his first win in charge of Liverpool. It was a Victor Munoz equaliser with 8 minutes to go that rescued a point. Nottingham Forest had taken the lead through their Swiss international, Dan Ndoye. Alexander Isak equalised for Liverpool, but then a Morgan Gibbs-White penalty for Nottingham Forest had retaken the lead. In the end, of course, both sides having to settle for a draw. Mixed emotions then for the Nottingham Forest manager, Oliver Glasner.
4: Feeling proud on the performance today. I'm feeling proud on how many chances we created. I'm feeling proud on the reaction we had after we conceded the equaliser. And on the other side, we all feel a little bit disappointed that we couldn't get the win.
2: So a point for Oliver Glasner, another new manager in the Premier League. There are nine this season. Marco Rosa in charge of Bournemouth. They had to settle for a point. They had taken the lead through Alex Scott, but then an equaliser from Everton in added on time through James Tarkowski means that it finished Bournemouth 1, Everton 1. And after their disastrous start to the season, Tottenham Hotspur are playing Newcastle. They were heavily beaten despite the vast money spent on their new squad. But at half-time, it's goalless in the latest game in the Premier League.
1: Lee, many thanks. In Japan, visitors are expected to remove their footwear when entering someone's home, and hosts will often turn guests' shoes towards the doorway out of politeness. But paramedics in the city of Kanazawa say Japan's etiquette culture has gone a step too far. Officials have released a video urging residents not to tidy up the shoes of emergency responders when they arrive at their homes, insisting that it's not helpful. Well, the newsroom's Helena Burke joins me in the studio. Helena, just tell me about this video from the Kanazawa Fire Department.
5: Yeah, so the video was posted on Instagram by the fire department, which is in charge of all the emergency services in this city in central Japan. And it shows four paramedics entering someone's apartment. They take off their shoes at the front door, and then the homeowner tidies them up and puts them in a nice straight line. The video explains that although this is the norm in Japan, it's actually unhelpful to the paramedics. When they're trying to carry someone out on a stretcher and get out of the house quickly, the shoes have been rearranged in a way that actually makes it more difficult for them to put them back on. The video video says residents should resist the urge to be polite and just leave the shoes where they are, because paramedics actually do leave them in a specific spot that makes it easier for them to slip them back on and get out.
1: Now, I gather that this has ignited a more general discussion online about the heavy emphasis in Japan on politeness and etiquette.
5: It has. The video has actually been viewed more than 500,000 times now, and it's brought a lot of attention to Japan's cultural emphasis on politeness and etiquette. For a lot of Japanese people, the home is seen as a really clean and sterile and serene environment. So the fact that emergency responders are taking off their shoes, even in emergency situations, lets you know quite how polite they are. The concept of omotenashi, which roughly translates to hospitality, is also really important to a lot of Japanese people. And it's the idea that when someone is a guest in your house, you need to show them a lot of respect and anticipate their needs and really take really good care of them. And tidying up their shoes is part of that. Brigitta Steger, who's a professor of Japanese studies at Cambridge University, says that that's part of the reason that this has become such a common practice.
6: If there are many people coming to the house, of course, then there are lots of shoes outside and they are quite of disorderly. And that's a newer etiquette, I think, that has to do with hospitality, that people then create an order also of the shoes so that if you go out of the house, then you can slip into the shoes easily and get off.
5: Because being barefoot inside your house is so common in Japan, the website of the country's Fire and Disaster Management Agency actually advises people to get their shoes ready to go and have them at the front door as an ambulance is on its way. So really, the message from paramedics is simple. Grab your own shoes, but leave ours alone.
1: Helena Berg, thank you very much. You've been listening to The Newsroom from the BBC World Service with me, Paul Moss. While we've been on air, Norway's new king, Haakon VIII, has made his first public address, since taking the throne, paying tribute to his 89-year-old father who passed away the day before. "We are in mourning, yet at the same time it brings comfort and strength," he said, "that so many are grieving with us." Throughout the day, mourners have been gathering in the Royal Palace in Oslo, where the late king is lying in state. The mountains of flowers, cards and national flags is growing as they pay their respects. Remember, you can always download our latest Global News podcast with the latest compilation of our top stories. But that is it for this edition from all of us here at Broadcasting House in London. Goodbye.
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10: Coming up on The Fifth Floor with me, Farenike Amidi. Why are independent bookstores in Hong Kong being raided by authorities?
11: The bookstores were allegedly displaying and selling seditious publications. We have already seen a lot of books on sensitive political issues being removed from the public libraries. But it is the very first time that the police used the national security law to have criminal investigation targeting the bookstores.
10: And how does that affect Taiwan? That's after the news.
12: BBC News with Sue Montgomery. Ukraine's President Zelensky has ordered an investigation after 37 people were killed when a Russian airstrike triggered explosions at a warehouse. It will look at why munitions were being stored in a residential area near Kyiv. Nepal's foreign minister has called for a global effort to tackle climate change as the search continues for survivors of this week's catastrophic flash floods. Shishir Kanal said Nepal was one of the lowest emitters of greenhouse gases, but was one of global warming's biggest victims. Pakistan's Prime Minister Shahbaz Sharif has ordered 8 senior hospital officials to face criminal proceedings after 14 newborn babies died in a fire. The move followed the release of an interim report into Wednesday's fire in a maternity ward. Niger's military government says it's regained control after an attempted coup by mutinous soldiers. Earlier, heavy gunfire and explosions were heard in the capital, Niamey. Israeli settlers have again attacked the Palestinian village of Kusra in the occupied West Bank. The settlers took over a home with a Palestinian family still inside. Israeli security forces expelled them from the property, but reports say they remained nearby. Iceland is voting in a referendum on whether to resume accession talks with the European Union. Polls ahead of the vote showed a slim majority opposed to joining. British officials say the Royal Navy has been involved in an intense operation to track Russian warships escorting sanctioned vessels near UK waters. Moscow uses a shadow fleet to evade international sanctions on its oil. In cycling, Tadej Pogacar has been forced to pull out of the Vuelta a España after crashing during the eighth stage. He appeared to badly hurt his shoulder.
10: Welcome to the documentary from the BBC World Service.

0: Welcome to The Fifth Floor with me, Farinak Amidi. The BBC World Service broadcasts in 45 languages around the world. Our job here at The Fifth Floor is to bring you the best of those stories in English and to also get you closer to the extraordinary work our journalists do. Although the spoken languages in Hong Kong and Taiwan differ, with Cantonese being spoken in Hong Kong and Mandarin preferred in Taiwan, the two territories use traditional Chinese characters for writing and reading. This has created a strong bond between them in the field of book publishing, with many books sold in Hong Kong being published in Taiwan. This year, authorities in Hong Kong have cracked down on booksellers under national security laws. Hong Kong's government argues these are necessary to maintain stability in the territory. But critics say they're simply crushing dissent. Concern is now being felt in the publishing industry in Taiwan. With me are Joyce Lee from BBC Chinese, who is based in Taipei, and Abel Yu, also from BBC Chinese, who is based in Hong Kong. Both of you, welcome to The Fifth Floor. So, Abel, I'm going to start with you in Hong Kong. What's been happening to bookstores and booksellers this year?
1: I would say this year have been a significant turning point for independent bookstores in Hong Kong. Like since March, Hong Kong National Security Police have raided four independent bookstores and arrested a total 11 people on suspicion of selling allegedly seditious publications. And actually, after the National Security law implemented in Hong Kong in 2020, we have already seen a lot of books on sensitive political issues being removed from the public libraries. But in this year, it is the very first time that the police used the national security law to raise, arrest, and have criminal investigation targeting the bookstores. Under the national security law, the seditions will be punished up to 7 years in jail and maximum of 10 years. And also if the facts involve collusion with an external force, the maximum punishment will be the 10 years in jail.
0: And what do the Hong Kong authorities say is behind their alleged actions?
1: From the police statements, they said that the bookstore were allegedly displaying and selling the seditious publication, which is against the national security laws. And they also seized boxes of books during the raids. The authorities saying that they are not targeting the bookstores themselves or their political views, but they are targeting the contents of the books. And the security chief keep repeatedly saying that the government has no intention to create the blacklist of banned books.
0: So they have no intention of creating a blacklist?
1: Yes.
0: So how are people going to know what is banned and what is not banned?
1: Actually, the booksellers couldn't know, but the security chiefs say that the booksellers have the responsibility to ensure the books they sell do not endanger the national security.
0: And after the raids, what happens to the bookstores and the booksellers or the employees of the bookstores?
1: At this stage, 11 people have already arrested in the connection with the raids, and all of them now are released on bail. But beyond the arrest, there are also border chilling effects on the industry. Bookstore sellers have become more cautious about what they store and what they sell.
0: So authorities say there's no official list of banned books, but online people are naming certain books that could be targeted by these raids. Do we know which books they are? What are

0: the contents of them, and how can we be sure that they are the intended target?
1: Again, we cannot say for certain as the police do not have confirmed the book leaks, but there's two books involved at least that the local media have reported that. The first one is The Troublemaker, which is a biography of the former pro-democracy media tycoon Jimmy Lai, who was sentenced to 20 years in prison now because he's involved in national security case. And in the most recent race in July, another book that may have been included is Let Only Red Flower Bloom, Identity and Belonging in Xi Jinping's China, and which is written by NPR journalist Emily Feng. This book is look into the experience of people who were suppressed by the Chinese government, including the human rights lawyers and also the people who documented the COVID lockdown in Wuhan.
0: Mm-hmm. How have people responded to these raids and limitations?
1: I think different people have different response. In the recent raids in July, we can see a bookstore employees were taken away by the police, but she is wearing a t-shirt with a simple slogan that I'm a bookstore employee. And these photos went viral online and people keep hashtag this quote, I am a bookstore employee, to like shows their support for the bookstore workers and also the freedom of express in Hong Kong. But for the bookstore sellers, they are in limbo. So what they can do is just keep checking their books in their bookstores.
0: Mm-hmm. So Joyce, I want to come to you right now. How has this story impacted Taiwan?
2: So in Taiwan, a lot of Taiwanese people saw the bookstore employee being arrested, and that reminds Taiwanese people of the White Terror era in Taiwan. In the 50s until the late 80s, just before Taiwan turned into a democracy. So during the White Terror martial law era in Taiwan, possessing or discussing banned books in secret reading clubs was treated as treason or sedition. And in that period of time, tens of thousands of people faced interrogation and long prison sentences or even execution based on suspicion. So it really reminds Taiwanese people of that scary period in history. And in terms of the publishing industry, Taiwan and Hong Kong both use traditional Chinese characters. Basically, the two markets are closely linked. I would argue that they are actually the same market. It's cheaper to publish books in Taiwan in terms of the labor cost and logistics, storage and printing. So a lot of books in traditional Chinese are actually printed and published in Taiwan before shipping to Hong Kong. And we have spoken to a few Taiwanese publishers, and one of them said that 60% of his books are sold in Hong Kong. So after the police raids in Hong Kong, some publishers said that they predict that the Taiwanese industry will likely move towards e-books or focus more on the Taiwan domestic market because of the legal risks involved when shipping books to markets like Hong Kong.
0: What is the risk for publishers and booksellers in Taiwan regarding these crackdowns?
2: So I guess the main thing publishers have to guess what, you know, the Hong Kong police is not happy about. And that would create a lot of legal risks for every stakeholder in the publishing industry, including authors, including publishers, and also logistic companies. So these people, if they are thinking about traveling to Hong Kong or simply transiting through Hong Kong, they may have to consider the potential legal risks. Mm. Also, so without question, touch on the sensitivities of the Chinese and Hong Kong governments. Books about these topics will be heavily self-censored given the climate in Hong Kong. For Taiwan, it remains the freest publishing base in the Chinese-speaking world. But as the risks increase, publishing politically themed books will likely be more and more difficult. But interestingly, when a book is alleged to involve illegal or politically sensitive content, it can also spark curiosity among Taiwanese readers and also boost the sales significantly. For example, for the Blossoms of the Red Flower book, hinting about Xi Jinping, that book had an additional 10,000 copies printed right after the police raid in Hong Kong. So that is also something really interesting.
0: In Iran also, there are extreme limitations on book publishing and stuff. But parallel to the official publishing industry, there is an underground publishing industry that is continuously publishing illegal books, be it online or even hard copies. Does such an industry exist in Hong Kong and Taiwan as well?
2: Yeah, a lot of Taiwanese publishers, they are exploring more ways to go online and doing e-books. Because online, it's harder for the Hong Kong authorities to ban any content. If Hong Kong readers are buying online books in the digital platform, they can maybe use a VPN or do it elsewhere. And it's hard to track that down. So it's definitely a way that people are exploring right now.
0: That was Joyce Lee and Abel Yu from BBC Chinese. You're listening to the documentary from the BBC World Service. This is The Fifth Floor, and I'm Farhanah Khamidi. Now, listen to this. It's the sound of apartments being knocked down in the Moroccan city of Rabat. Since 2024, the neighborhood, which is in the heart of the capital, has been undergoing demolition and eviction operations carried out by Moroccan authorities. Residents have been left uncertain about their futures, and the lack of transparency has also left people questioning what the real reasons are behind the demolition campaign. One of my language service colleagues, Hannan Razek from BBC Arabic, has been following this story and speaking to locals. And she joins me now. Hannan, welcome to The Fifth Floor. As always, great to have you.
3: Thank you, Farhanah. It's always a pleasure to be with you.
0: So Hannan, tell me a bit more about the neighborhood, Al-Muhit. Where is it located? What kind of a neighborhood is it? What does it look like?
3: So Al-Muhit neighborhood, or as some Moroccans would call it, L'Océan, which means ocean in English. It's one of the oldest neighborhoods in Rabat. It's at the heart of the capital city, and it's overlooking the Atlantic Ocean. It was originally home for local working class residents and modest households, but in the last two decades or so, it has seen a lot of incoming foreign residents, creative spaces, and it's become home to a mix of middle class Moroccans as well. The views there are amazing. You can walk on the Atlantic coast, and it blends historic architecture with a lively community feel.
0: Sounds beautiful, actually.
3: It is, yeah.
0: The demolition campaign began in 2024, but how did this story actually come to you?
3: Well, interestingly enough, I was actually in Rabat in Morocco earlier this year. We were covering the African Cup of Nations for football, which Morocco hosted. And I remember one day we went for a walk, me and the team, and we saw a number of buildings, one after another, overlooking the coastal line. And they were either demolished or partly demolished. But there was no sign of why this was happening. You would see like a whole floor intact, but then the floor above or underneath would have no windows and is partly demolished. And it was such a striking scene. And in some parts, actually, we saw banners surrounding buildings or some parts of the area saying development and reorganization of the city. So we thought, or we were under the impression rather, that this was part of a big redevelopment project. But then we started to learn more and more about it, especially especially that recently some residents were asked to evacuate their flats and they weren't told what the reason was. And then we decided to dig more into the story.
0: And you got a chance to actually talk to some of the locals, some of them who've been evacuated or evicted from their homes and some who are still living there. What were some of the things they shared with you?
3: So some of them were telling us that their lives turned upside down and for different reasons. So some of the families there are willing to vacate, but they're not happy with the compensation. And just to explain that part, when the government asks for evacuation, they do offer compensation. But the offer is around 13,000 Moroccan dirhams, and that's around 1,300 American dollars per square meter. Whereas the current price per square meter in the area starts at around 33,000 dirhams, and that's around 3,500 US dollars. It is one of the most expensive areas in Rabat. So for people living there to be offered this compensation makes it very difficult for them to actually stay in the capital city. So they have to leave their lives behind and move somewhere else completely. So one of the residents we spoke to was telling us that he was willing to evacuate, but the price is very little to what he can afford, because he moved to this to his house a few years ago with his family, and he used all his savings to get a mortgage to pay for this flat, and he's still paying off the mortgage. So he cannot just leave with his wife and two kids. So he said it's very difficult for them, and this is why he decided to take legal action. And the affected families have the right to challenge the compensation amount in court if they deem it unfair. And on this ground, he's going to court.
0: There is the story of this man who had been living in Al Mohit for 50 years, and all of a sudden they tell him he has to leave.
3: Yes, that's one of the pretty emotional stories. Sufyan and his father used to live there in Al Mohit for 50 years. His mother passed away a few years ago, but she's buried in a cemetery very close to the area, which adds another emotional layer to why this neighborhood means a lot to him. He filmed himself going on a little tour around the area, and he stopped right in front of the rubble of what used to be his home that no longer exists. One of his words that actually struck me and they still stays with me, when he said that his memories just vanished with the rubble.
0: What is the explanation for it? So what are the authorities saying they're using the land for?
3: There hasn't been a clear explanation, and we tried to get in touch with the authorities, but we haven't heard back. But we know that the Moroccan Interior Minister stated last year, actually, he said that what's happening in Al Mohit neighborhood is just part of projects aimed at eliminating shanty towns and aging urban structures. And he said that the demolition and the rehousing operations have been underway for years under a project that is called Cities Without Slums, that started in 2004, and this is part of it. But some of the residents would argue that their homes were not slums and their homes were legally built. And this is why they still cannot make up their mind about why this is happening. There have been no announcement of what projects will take place on this land, but there have been some of the residents voicing their concerns and speculations about the timing of the demolition, and that it coincides with Morocco preparing for the 2030 World Cup, which it will be co-hosting along with Spain and Portugal. We have no way of verifying, but we've been hearing this from residents who wonder what projects will come up, whether it will be a public entity or more private development.
0: What is life like for people who are still living there?
3: For those decided to stay, the struggle is, they say, it's beyond the financial concerns. So I go back to Ismail, for example. He said that his children ask him every day, whenever they hear the demolition works outside, if they will be forced to leave the neighborhood where they were born. He also told me that the rubbish collectors have stopped coming altogether to the area because it's now viewed as a neighborhood that's slated for disappearance. So their daily lives, it has completely changed and shifted. We haven't been hearing, until now at least, that there are more plans for more demolitions to take place. But there is still a big question, what will happen to those who, for example, decided to stay in their buildings and they are not willing to leave.
0: Thank you very much, Hannan.
3: Thank you, guys.
0: That was Hannan Razek from BBC Arabic. When reporting on this story, Hannan reached out to Moroccan authorities for comment, but have not received any response yet. Around the world, the last day of exams is always a big deal. It's when you might blow off some steam and have some fun with your friends after some tough months of studying. For a recent pharmaceutical technology student in eastern Nigeria, he left his last exam and ended up going viral on social media due to a special gift that was waiting for him. Adesola Ikula Jula of BBC Pidgin reported on the story, and he joins me down the line from Lagos. Adesola, welcome to the program. It's great to have you.
4: Thank you. Thank you for having me.
0: So this young man, his name is Promise Okoro, and he left his final exam. What gift did he receive?
4: Yes, so Promise Okoro, a young boy, I mean, still in his 20s, actually received a surprise gift of a goat.
0: A goat?
4: Yes.
0: By who?
4: From his mother. I mean, very interesting one. His own mother, an aged woman, probably in her 60s, surprised him with a live goat in school.
0: Did he? So she took the goat to the campus?
4: Yes, and the distance from her own location to the campus where she went to surprise the son is, I mean, about an hour interval. So you could have imagined, you know, having to carry all of the old goats into the vehicle, moving it around and all of that. So it's such a good one.
0: Yeah, that's commitment. So Adesola, let's just talk about the last day of exams in Nigeria, because it seems like it's quite a big deal. It is also known as a signing out ceremony. So tell me, what does usually happen in this ceremony?
4: On the signing out day, as it is called in Nigeria, it's like the last day of your examination and is always marked with a white shirt where all of the graduating students will have to put on white shirt and their colleagues will write their names or append their signature on each of those shirts like a memory to always keep along to show that, oh, this person was my classmate. Or when you get back home, you just look at your shirt and you see different names and you can recall and say, oh, this person was there while I was signing out on the final day of my examination.
0: So tell me, do students usually get gifts?
4: Yeah, students often, you know, they just get money, do contribution and say, oh, let's buy ourselves gifts. Just something very small. And one of the high points of that is the fact that the last day of the examination is when some people or some lovers can decide to pull up a proposal to their lovers and say, oh, today is when I'll go to pop the question. And some come, you know, they come with money bouquet, some will come with cakes, you have hampers and all of that coming. So it's as big as that, but now having somebody bring a goat is total surprise.
0: So let's go back to our young man with his goat, Promise. Promise is from the Igbo community in Nigeria, and yes, I reckon their goats are quite significant in their culture.
4: Yeah, in fact, if you are doing anything in the Igbo tribe and you don't have a goat, it's like you've not started yet. You know, it's like a status conferrer when it comes to that tribe. And it's because They see that as if you are able to purchase a goat, you're able to buy a goat, it means that you have some level of affluence, you know, you have the money to do this. And animals really carry deep cultural meaning as far as the Igbo tribe is concerned. It, you know, it converts a meaning of honor, pride, love, and, you know, respect for a certain person. If you're going to greet an elderly person and you go with a goat, it's like, oh, wow, you've given me the highest form of respect that anybody could, you know. Other people could just go with maybe kola nuts, you know, some could go with a wine, but you go as far as bringing a goat, wow, you really mean something. It's a form of appreciation. And just to add, in the Igbo tribe, when you're getting married, you have goats as part of your list that you're going to bring for, you know, the bride family, as a sign that, oh, you're coming to marry this person. So is like an highest form of respect, appreciation, and goodwill.
0: What was the reaction of the other students on the campus when they saw a goat on the campus?
4: So initially you are expecting that within your colleagues you're going to be seeing people putting on, you know, white shirts. But then in the midst of hundreds of students, you are seeing a grown-up woman, traditional attire. Wow, what could be happening? All of the students, they brought out their phones, started filming. You know, the joy was so much that some couldn't contain. So for them, they received it with so much excitement, and the surprise was all over. Even in all the videos I've watched, when I was tracing this boy for the story, I could see that everybody was surprised and was filming the mother and the way she held the goat, walking like a lone ranger in the campus. So that was something so surprising to them.
0: The video went viral as well online. What kind of things were people saying?
4: The reception online was what gave the story more meaning, because people had expected that a male child will probably see his mom with a goat and want to run away. But for Promise, he embraced it. But then a lot of people have comments like, oh, such a proud mother and a proud son. Oh, this is awesome. This is what every son should emulate. This is what every mother should emulate, at least to appreciate their sons, their children, while doing something that is worthy, at least to appreciate them.
0: Great story. Thank you so much, Adesola.
4: Thank you so much for having me.
0: Adesola Ikolajolu from BBC Pidgin. That's all from me, Veronica Amidi, and the rest of the Fifth Floor team. Thanks for listening. And if you want to let us know what you think about the show, or you have questions for our amazing correspondents, send an email to thefifthfloor@bbc.co.uk. That's thefifthfloor, all one word, at bbc.co.uk. 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
6: 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Daniel Nguyen-Odien's debut novel, This Is Where the Serpent Lives, is made up of four interconnected stories that capture the impact of caste, class, and culture in contemporary Pakistan.
5: World Book Club from the 5th of September. In an hour, it's the Arts Hour. 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
7: With British actor Aaron Peer on his role in Lanterns, Australian actor Shabana Aziz, the American author Ruth Ozeki, legendary South African singers Ladysmith Black Mambazo, and Oscar-winning documentary maker Orlando von Einsiedel.
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8: Hello, I'm Claudia Hammond. After the news, I'll be here with a panel of guests for The Evidence. Today, we're looking at microplastics and what they might be doing to our bodies and to our health.
9: Where are these plastics? What are they doing? Which part of the cell do they sit in? Are they inside certain organelles?
8: Have microplastics really reached our brains and our livers? Or is there something else that scientists might be detecting?
10: Look through a microscope under UV light, ultraviolet light, and they will fluoresce. So you can see these bright spots. It's like looking into the night sky, and the bright spots, very high percentage of them, are microplastic.
8: And what can we do about it?
11: ultimately, I'm sure avoiding microwavable meals or walking down a quiet side street or having natural materials in your home is in some way going to minimise the mixture or the diversity of it.
8: Do join me in a moment for the evidence, where my panel of experts will be answering the questions you've been sending in from around the world on microplastics and our health.
12: BBC News with Sue Montgomery. President Zelensky has ordered an investigation after a Russian airstrike detonated munitions in a warehouse near a residential area outside Ukraine's capital, killing 37 people. Dozens were injured in the ensuing series of explosions. Dan Johnson reports from Kyiv.
13: A Russian drone hit the warehouse, detonating stacks of ammunition and damaging 130 nearby homes. President Zelensky said munitions should never be stored in residential areas, but he referenced a similar incident last month, which killed 7 people. 2 defense company bosses are being questioned. The president said another such crime was unacceptable, and allegations of criminal negligence are being investigated. Kyiv has come under relentless Russian attack over the past 48 hours, but this incident leaves people questioning Ukraine's responsibility for keeping its people safe.
12: Nepal's foreign minister has called on the world to do more to tackle climate change as the search continues for survivors of Wednesday's catastrophic flash floods. Shishir Kanal said Nepal was one of the lowest emitters of greenhouse gases, but was one of global warming's biggest victims. China has sent tunnel experts to Nepal to help save workers trapped in a tunnel belonging to a hydropower plant. Jinjin Lama is a Nepali mountain guide involved in rescue efforts. He told the BBC NewsHour programme, it's still too dangerous to go into the tunnels.
14: So we went by chopper, we climbed the rope, and then we connect each other. We tried to go inside, but because of the deep muddy, so we cannot able to go. Still, there is a high chances to rock fall and not stable.
12: Pakistan's Prime Minister Shehbaz Sharif has ordered the suspension of 8 senior hospital officials and for them to face criminal proceedings after 14 newborn babies died in a fire in a maternity ward. Here's Ilse Ochney.
15: The Prime Minister's move follows the release of an interim report on the fire at the Pakistan Institute of Medical Sciences in Islamabad, one of the country's main state-run hospitals. Among those suspended was the hospital's executive director. A statement from the Prime Minister's office said the investigation found serious lapses, including the absence of a fire alarm and sprinkler system and inadequate safety training. The fire on Wednesday sparked outrage in Pakistan. Only one baby was saved.
12: The Israeli Prime Minister has condemned settlers who again attacked the Palestinian village of Kusra in the occupied West Bank. Benjamin Netanyahu called them rioters who violated the law and harmed Israel's standing in the world. He said they would be arrested. The settlers took over a home with a Palestinian family still inside. Israeli security forces expelled them, but reports say they remained nearby. BBC News. Niger's military government says it's regained control after an attempted coup by mutinous soldiers. The defence ministry says the mutineers took fellow soldiers hostage at an airbase and opened fire on sensitive sites. Reports say some of those involved came from frontline units, which have suffered heavy losses fighting Islamist militants. Norway's King Haakon has used his first public speech since taking the throne to pay tribute to his late father. The new monarch said Norway had changed for the better during Harald's life, but warned that the world was becoming more unpredictable. Lars Bevanger is a journalist in Oslo.
16: He echoed what a lot of people have expressed here in 1.5 days since his father, King Harald, died. And it's a level of gratitude, a gratitude for a king who grew into the role. He said himself, his father, when he started off, that he was quite petrified taking over from his father. King Haakon VIII is also going to fill some very big shoes. So his father was a modernizer, and we might see another modernizer who will move with the times, is what I got from that speech.
12: British officials say the Royal Navy has been involved in an intense operation to track Russian warships escorting sanctioned vessels near UK waters. The Russian task force was reportedly accompanying cargo vessels from the North Sea through the Channel. Moscow uses a shadow fleet to evade international sanctions on its oil. In cycling, today Pogacar has been forced to pull out of the Vuelta a España after crashing during the eighth stage. The Tour de France champion was the overwhelming favourite to take this year's Vuelta title, which he's never won before. He was in the middle of the peloton when he came off his bike, injuring his left shoulder and cutting the left side of his face. BBC News.
8: Hello and welcome to The Evidence from the BBC World Service, the show where we get answers to your most pressing health questions based on the science. I'm Claudia Hammond, and in this episode, we are talking about microplastics, tiny fragments of plastic which are found everywhere, from high up on Mount Everest to deep under the sea in the Mariana Trench. Now, if they're finding their way to our organs too, how could they be affecting our health? I want to welcome our three experts who are here to answer your questions. And as I introduce you, I wonder if you could tell us what the last plastic item you used was. We have environmental toxicologist Dr. Stephanie Wright, who leads the microplastics team at Imperial College London. So what was the last plastic item you used?
17: I think that would be my bank card.
8: A very useful one there too. And next we have material scientist and science writer, Professor Mark Miodovnik from University College London. Welcome. What plastic have you used?
10: Well, to get into this room, I was walking on plastic in the form of my shoes.
8: Oh, plastic shoes, fair enough. And Shilpa Chokshi is Professor of Experimental Hepatology at Plymouth University in the southwest of England. Now, we'll hear what your job title has to do with microplastics later on, but what plastic did you last use?
9: I had a cup of tea with a tea bag, which I'm guessing was plastic.
8: Ah, I think tea bags will probably come up as well. And I've got a plastic pen right here that I'm using. But we're going to start with what microplastics actually are. Mark, can you tell us?
10: Yeah, the tiny fragments of plastic. They can be from any plastic. And the definition is that they're less than 5 millimetres across.
8: So pretty small, half a centimetre.
10: But you could see those ones with the eye. But it goes right down. And then at some point you think, well, okay, well, what's the smallest microplastic you could have? And that has kind of taxed the kind of field for a while. And so people now talk about this thing called nanoplastics. So at a point where below a micron, then it's a nanoplastic. So, and what's a micron? Well, you know, your hair is about 50 microns thick. So when it's a 50th of a hair across, this microplastic suddenly becomes even smaller and we call it something else.
8: You can't see that with the naked eye.
10: No.
8: Yeah. Well, we've got our first question from a listener who is Panny, who's in Birmingham in the UK, who wants to know what the main sources of microplastics are when it comes to clothing, home furnishings, cosmetic and transport. Steph, can you take that one for us?
17: I think across studies, synthetic fibres are often the dominant shape reported. So they will be originating from textiles. So in the home environment, I would say it's definitely coming from your carpets and your furniture. However, I would say in the external environment, if we are considering tyre wear as a form of microplastic, then it would definitely be from the tyre wear emitted from, yes, erosion of tyres and vehicle traffic.
8: And so we'd find it at home on our clothes and our furnishings. When you're talking about textiles, that would be what? Sofas,
17: yeah,
8: clothes,
17: so upholstery,
8: jumpers,
17: carpets, clothing, curtains, bedding. If any of those are made from synthetic plastic, so on a label that might be polyester, it might be polyamide, it might be a polyacrylonitrile, anything along those lines that's a synthetic plastic, that would be a source of microplastic fibre.
8: And Shilpa, here's an interesting question for you from Mylene from the Philippines, who wants to know whether socks made with synthetic materials would make us absorb microplastics through the skin on our feet. And Christopher in Zimbabwe wonders if we could absorb microplastics from synthetic hair, say, used in wigs or weaves or extensions. Could that be possible?
9: It could be possible. There isn't that much data at the moment. We know the three main routes of, let's say, internalization would be inhalation, ingestion, and dermal exposure, so through the skin. How much dermal exposure actually is directly leading to bioaccumulation in organs and tissues is currently not known. But potentially, yes.
8: And on food and drink in particular, Colin, who's from Liverpool in the UK, emailed us at the.evidence@bbc.co.uk. And he wants to know if it's really true that if you buy condiments in a plastic squeezy bottle, is it true that every time you squeeze that bottle, microscopic layers of plastic will break away and go into your food? And so, Mark, I'm immediately thinking of, mayonnaise or...
18: tomato ketchup or mustard or something. What would you say to that? Do you think it could?
10: I mean, it's possible. I mean, I'm thinking that the membrane that is coming out of that valve is the most likely source rather than the sides, but who knows? I think that's the thing. It's a very difficult to say at this point. But certainly when we look at foods that are, you know, packaged in plastic, you find microplastics in them. And so whether they're coming off during use or whether they're coming off and entering during the manufacturing phase is still a question.
18: And when it comes to the quantity that we might be consuming, Shilpa, I mean, there's been this claim that did the rounds on social media, which I think has been and well and truly debunked now, that we are each consuming a credit card's worth of microplastic every week. And then that's been recalculated to suggest it's more like a credit card every 23,000 years, which doesn't sound nearly as bad. But do we know how much plastic we are ingesting from our food, for example?
9: No, I think that's difficult to work out at the moment because there's plastics are ubiquitous, trying to understand completely which route is giving you more exposure or not. I think that's difficult to be specific and accurate about. I think what we can say is that we know that certain processes may increase plastic leaching from bottles, for example. We know that heating or microwaving, freezing, that may increase the amount of plastics that may be released. But the actual amount is difficult. It's not likely to be a credit card's worth, but then there could be occupational exposure. There could be, depending on your lifestyle choices, perhaps, there may be differences.
18: And thinking of food, Steph, would it depend on where you live in the world and what sort of things you're eating, I guess?
17: So that's definitely part of the story. I think microplastic has been detected across a whole variety of different food groups that, you know, comprise the World Health Organization different diets around the world. Definitely seafood is prominent, and this seems to heavily influence people in the Southeast, especially in Southeast Asia, where seafood is a sort of major source of calories in their diet. But then interestingly, there are some studies from Europe and Scandinavia which actually suggest it's not the food group that's important, it's the type of diet. So whether you have a healthy or an ultra-processed diet. And so, for example, looking in stool samples from different dietary groups, it seems that ultra-processed diets drive the level of microplastic detected in stool. So I guess it's context-dependent based on diet or geographical location.
18: A reminder that you are with the Evidence on the BBC World Service, or maybe you're watching on YouTube, and we are looking at what the science can really tell us about how microplastics are affecting our health. And so far, we've talked about what microplastics are and how they could be getting into our bodies. But next, I want to know if they are entering our bodies, and if so, where they end up. But let's start with the brain, because last year, I mean, my social media timeline was ablaze with new research about there being a plastic spoon's worth of microplastics in some human brains. Now, Shilpa, I know not to believe everything I see on social media these days, but that research was published in Nature, a major scientific journal. What did they do and what did they find out?
9: Yeah, so this was a good study. It was, you know, one of the first of its kind. It's from New Mexico, Matt Campin's group. And what they showed and reported was a large amount of plastics found in the brain, the liver and the kidney. The question about whether it was accurate or not is interesting, because certain plastics give false positives when they're detected by the technique that they used to detect it.
18: Well, that is something we definitely want to come back to later on, because it did create quite a stir and not everyone was convinced of its findings. But we are going to stay with the brain for the moment, because Colin, who asked a question earlier, also asked whether chemicals from plastic food containers and wrapping can get into our food and then eventually cross the blood-brain barrier, which is this barrier that stops lots of things that shouldn't get into the brain getting in there. Steph, what do we know in general about the likelihood of microplastics getting into our brain?
17: So I think it's really dependent on the size of the microplastic we're talking about. So really, experimentally, only the smallest microplastics we're exposed to could theoretically reach or breach that barrier. Nothing's meant to cross the blood-brain barrier, right? We've evolved to keep stuff out of it. Pharmaceutical researchers struggle to get drugs across it, you know, and sort of looking to lipids and lipid vesicles and things as a mechanism to do that. So it's not meant to get across, and it's hard to get across. So I would say we're talking tens of nanometers, and whether these particles are even emitted from plastic, let alone can we measure them, which is a different question. These are all challenges we're facing. So I would put a big question mark over that for now.
18: But it's not just the brain, is it? Where else, Steph, have scientists claimed or think that they've found microplastics in humans? Where else in the body?
17: Gosh, a whole range of different organs and tissues, it would seem, from colon to lung to cerebrospinal fluid, placenta. You name it. I think a lot of different tissue types across the human body have been analysed, and seemingly microplastic contaminates all of these tissues.
18: Yeah, the lungs is an interesting one. What do we know about that?
17: Well, there are some studies to suggest that microplastic contaminates lung tissue. I think one of the issues with those studies is the dependency on samples that have undergone a digestion in the laboratory. So harsh chemicals liquefy the tissue. You then filter that to enrich any leftover microplastic that might be there, and that's what you analyse a filter. You lose all context. Was it in the airway? Was it truly in a cell? Was it in a macrophage? Is it in the sort of deep tissue? And really that kind of addresses whether it's accumulating or not. If it's in the airways, there's potential for it to still be cleared and eliminated as time progresses. So I think we still don't understand a lot about that.
18: And another place, of course, is the liver. And Shilpa, I think it's time in a way

0: is the way. I have been working in developing therapeutics for liver disease for the last 30 years. It's a very stigmatized disease with very few therapeutic options. But the scale and pace of liver disease is not, it doesn't equate to the known risk factors. I mean, so in the Western world, the risk factors may be alcohol, obesity, but not all people who drink at very high levels of harmful levels of alcohol, and not all people who have obesity develop liver disease. There is something else going on. And actually, when you look at the data, the amount of global plastic pollution there is, and separately, you look at this exponential increase in liver disease, 400% since the 1970s, 11th commonest cause of mortality globally, there is something. But I happened to be in Plymouth and I met Richard Thompson there, who showed me lots and lots of pictures of fish with plastics in their livers.
1: And he's somebody who's done a lot of work in this field.
0: He is. He actually coined the phrase microplastic in the 2000s, and he is the world expert in microplastics in the oceans and pollution. And he showed me all these marine animals that looked like they had plastics in their livers and hind guts. And from that initial discussion, I went away and I looked at the literature and I looked at the data, and there was emerging evidence that there was plastics in the liver and there was this correlation increase. And I want to understand if that relationship is causal.
1: And how far have you got in that?
0: So we've established the Centre of Environmental Hepatology. We have a very multidisciplinary group. We have some emerging evidence that not all plastics cause harm in the liver. And there may be safer alternatives, but some plastics are more toxic than others, and that the chemicals that plastics have within them actually may be driving toxicity within the liver as well.
1: Yeah, well, I think that answers part of a question from Ludmilla in Ukraine, who's wondering about them accumulating in our bodies. And Janice asked us on the BBC World Service Facebook page whether a fetus might absorb microplastics from its mother. And Christine in Uganda asked us whether a baby is exposed to microplastics through breastfeeding, so from breast milk. Steph, do we know about either of those two?
2: Yeah, I mean, again, there are studies that demonstrate, microplastics in breast milk, microplastics in cord blood, in meconium from fetus. I think there was even a recent paper looking at fetuses themselves. So there's definitely an evidence base growing. But again, I guess the accuracy of that data that's reported is under question for various shortcomings. But breast milk is probably the more common sample type out of all of those things mentioned that has been studied. I don't know enough about breast anatomy to appreciate whether the particle sizes detected in the breast milk are theoretically able to, move there and be excreted in breast milk. But there are papers which suggest so.
1: And Mark, I know that recently you made a documentary all about microplastics and where they might be in our everyday lives. And you learnt about some amazing ways that scientists are looking for and finding them in our bodies. What sort of things did you see? How are scientists finding or searching for microplastics in all sorts of bits of the body?
3: Yeah, well, I mean, that's so you can hear from this conversation that this big flux coming into our lives, into our bodies. But to get the causal link, and to really understand it, you need to be able to study people who are well, healthy, or at least not dead fish. And so one of the kind of really interesting studies we came across at UCL were trying to live image microplastics in healthy bodies, so that we're familiar with having a MRI scan and trying to detect things that we might be worried about. And so this is the idea. Could we have a technique which in this case uses lasers and photoacoustic? So the laser makes the plastic heat up, that then gives an acoustic signature, and then you detect the acoustic signature.
1: As you get natural sound back from it because it's been heated up.
3: Exactly. And so this is very exciting because it's like with all science, is that, when you start looking and you start finding stuff, you then need to develop a whole set of techniques. And we're at this early stage of this field where suddenly people are like, A, this could be really, really bad. B, we just don't know, but we need better techniques. And so then the whole of science community, as you can hear from this sofa and many more people out there, are all kind of gearing up to try and do this work.
1: Yeah, and so you two are both looking for all sorts of techniques. What sorts of things are you doing, Steph? What sort of techniques are you using?
2: So in the lab at the moment, we're focused on techniques that can characterise chemical composition based on chemical structure. So the sort of main technique is

0: called Raman microspectroscopy. Similarly uses lasers, fire it down a microscope at something under focus, and the vibrational energy at the molecular level of whatever's under your microscope scatters the laser, and the scattering pattern is unique to that material. We also use a technique called pyrolysis GCMS. This is a more of an analytical chemistry technique, so you quantify how much plastic is in something rather than looking at individual particles. This is more indicative because you have to thermally, with really high temperatures, break plastic apart, and whatever it breaks into, again at a molecular level or in terms of the chemical compounds produced, are what you detect. And this is where some of the issues come in with measurement, because not all of those chemical compounds are unique to those plastics. And if you have any overlap with anything else in your sample, that's when you get misclassification and overestimation.
1: Yeah, it does sound as if it's very, very hard to do. And Shilpa, are you using similar techniques or different things?
2: We're using similar techniques, but we're also working in collaboration. So I think the way that the field is moving forward now is one single technique is not enough. We now need to cross-validate and collaborate with people with different expertise to visualize them, to try and use pyrolysis GCMS, but also Raman, to try and get maybe a fuller picture. But we need to combine those techniques with really cellular techniques as well to understand, well, where are these plastics? What are they doing? Which part of the cell do they sit in? Are they inside certain organelles? And that is going to take this multidisciplinary approach between biomedical scientists, clinicians, material scientists, toxicologists. And that makes an interesting conversation because we all speak very different languages, but it's fun in the process.
1: And it is a very, very young field, isn't it? Because, you know, there are lots of kind of, we don't quite know yet. And in a way, isn't that inevitable? Because it's so new.
2: There is a lot of evidence in the environment, in the oceans, in animals, in their natural habitat and animal modeling that plastics are causing harm. The human data always lags behind. This has been the case for everything, and it will come. But causality, mechanisms, excretion, toxicity, those pathways still need to be identified. But it is early. But we're trying to keep pace through these multidisciplinary
0: I think you nailed it on the head earlier when you were like, we're trying to run before we can walk, in a way, with some of the measurements, you know. And I think you're right, we've got all these different techniques, and some are, I guess, more widely accepted than others because they can confirm chemical composition. But there's still limitation with those, which we're just discovering, as we've kind of discussed a bit already. And I think a real issue is scalability, which I guess is where your technique comes into play as well, because these are techniques that could take days, well, perhaps not days, but a day to look at one sample in the lab. And when we're thinking about health outcomes, epidemiological studies, you need to times that by 1,000 or 10,000 to get anywhere near a meaningful sample set. So we've just got a bit of a lag, and I guess that it emphasizes the early stage was starting at the beginning before we can
2: But even
0: scale up.
2: As we were walking into this meeting with you today, I said to Steph, I've got this really unusual data. Do you mind looking at it in your lab to make sure what I'm seeing is true? Because I want it cross-validated by an established person who looks at it from a different point of view to me. And Steph was like, yeah, of course. So I think more and more we'll be using more standardized approaches and cross-validating each other's data, which will give confidence.
1: And Mark, I like the fact that there's all these high-tech techniques going on, and yet you're also doing work with school children where they can actually look for microplastics themselves. Tell us about how that works.
3: Yeah, so there are some sort of rudimentary techniques, but which will highlight microplastics quite simply. So it's a chemical called Nile Red. It's like a dye. You can add it to a sample of dust in a solution, and then you filter it. So we've been getting kids to do that, and then you look through a microscope under UV light, ultraviolet light, and they will fluoresce. So you can see these bright spots. It's like looking into the night sky, and the bright spots are not all microplastics, but a very high percentage of them are microplastics. So we've been doing this with a school in the UK, and the school kids have been detecting microplastics in their classrooms. And it's the first time anyone has ever done a study in a classroom by the kids. And I think that's a really important thing about this topic, which is that because this is everywhere, microplastics are everywhere, you know, everyone has a stake in this, and everyone can play a role in understanding the evidence, understanding what we can do to kind of mitigate the problems that might be being caused by this. But also just, you know, seeing the invisible is one of science's tricks, right?
1: It's powerful, isn't it?
3: It's so miraculous. It will transform you. So getting kids and citizens involved in the science, I think, is such an important part of solving these human health problems.
1: So where are they getting the microplastics in their classroom? Where are they finding them?
3: Well, they're everywhere. I mean, that's the funny thing. We got them to collect dust in the corner of a classroom, in the corridor, in the cafe, and they looked at all those samples and they have found them everywhere.
1: Wow. Yeah.
3: I mean, I stress again, like, we're not trying to freak people out here. We don't know whether that's a high level or a low level. And we did do quite a lot of conversations with them about this, saying, look, you know, the first thing we need to do is find, we need to understand the quantification of the samples. Like, what is the concentration there? Because it could be that, you know, your exposure is much higher by just breathing the air outside, because we know that tire dust is one of the biggest exposures to microplastics. So we're not trying to freak you out, the fact you found them in your classroom. But they are wearing uniforms, and those uniforms are made of nylon, and it's quite, you know, possible that the nylon is shedding. And then, of course, indoor air quality is another way in, so they could be getting into the air and breathing in. So I think it's a good example of how we can do science in the community,
1: yeah,
3: for people, by people.
1: And I guess what matters is where they are being found in the body and whether it definitely is microplastics that is being found. And there are some question marks. Some things might not be as they seem, which we will talk about. But this is the evidence. Microplastics seem to have been found in organs throughout our bodies, but all might not be as it seems. We are breaking for the news now. But in the second part of the evidence from the BBC, we'll hear about the claims that scientists might have discovered something else in human organs instead of plastic. To find out what, do join me and my panel of experts in a moment.
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5: A23A, a megaberg twice the size of London, as deep as the Empire State Building is high, and weighing a trillion tons. It was gigantic.
6: You saw this colossal white and blue wall stretching from horizon to horizon with massive breaking waves at the bottom of it.
5: I'm glaciologist Dr. Catherine Walker, and I'll be taking you from this ice giant's epic beginnings to its humble demise.
7: You'll never see this again in the rest of your life. This is one of the most awe-inspiring natural phenomena that humans will ever see.
5: And asking, what can it teach us about the future effects of climate change?
6: It's melting now. We don't have the details needed to predict the sea level into the future to the level we need.
8: It's going to impact everyone. It's going to impact how we grow food, how we grow crops.
4: A23A, Biography of an Iceberg, Thursday at 1:30 and 8:30 GMT.
1: Hello, I'm Claudia Hammond, and after the news, I'll be back with the second part of the evidence. Today, we're discussing microplastics and what they might be doing to our health. How worried should we be about our clothes shedding microplastic fibres or chemicals leaching into our food if we heat it up in a plastic container? We'll be examining the state of the evidence and answering more of your questions on whether to use less plastic for the sake of your health, and if so, how. Do join me for the evidence after the news.
9: BBC News with Jim Lee. Nepal's foreign minister has called for a global effort to tackle climate change as the search continues for survivors of this week's catastrophic flash floods. He said Nepal was one of the lowest emitters of greenhouse gases, but was one of global warming's biggest victims. Nearly 700 bodies have been recovered so far, and about 3,000 people are still missing. The Israeli Prime Minister has condemned settlers who again attacked the Palestinian village of Qusra in the occupied West Bank. Benjamin Netanyahu called them rioters who violated the law and harmed Israel's standing in the world. He said they would be arrested. President Zelensky has ordered an investigation after a Russian airstrike detonated munitions in a warehouse near a residential area outside Ukraine's capital, killing 37 people. Mr. Zelensky said it was horrific negligence to store deadly explosives near civilians. Pakistan's Prime Minister Shehbaz Sharif has ordered 8 senior hospital officials to face criminal proceedings after 14 newborn babies died in a fire. The move followed the release of an interim report on Wednesday's fire in a maternity ward. Niger's military government says it has regained control after an attempted coup by mutinous soldiers. Earlier, heavy gunfire and explosions were heard in the capital, Niamey. Norway's King Haakon has used his first public speech since taking the throne to pay tribute to his late father. The new monarch described Harald, who died on Friday, as generous and kind. British officials say the Royal Navy has been involved in an intense operation to track Russian warships escorting sanctioned vessels near UK waters. Moscow uses a shadow fleet to evade international sanctions. In cycling, Tadej Pogacar has been forced to pull out of the Vuelta a España after crashing during the eighth stage. The Tour de France champion appeared to hurt his shoulder in a collision. BBC News.
1: Hello, I'm Claudia Hammond. Welcome back to The Evidence from the BBC. Now, you've probably read something about microplastics. They've been in the news and all over social media. Today, we're asking what we need to know about them. With the help of my panel, we'll be answering your questions on when we do and don't need to worry when it comes to microplastics and our health. I'm with environmental toxicologist Dr. Steph Wright from Imperial College London, materials scientist from University College London, Professor Mark Miodovnik, and from the University of Plymouth, Professor Shilpa Chokshi, who studies microplastics in the liver. Before the news, we were hearing that scientists have found microplastics in all sorts of organs in the body and that enough has been found in the brain to make an entire spoon. And we know from your questions that this is something a lot of you are concerned about. But before you worry too much, I think it's worth spending some time looking at some of the question marks around the research. Now, Steph, one suggestion is it might not be microplastics that are showing up in the organs in these studies. But if it's not plastic, what else could it be?
0: Well, I guess plastic is very simple in terms of its chemical structure. It's just a chain of carbon and hydrogen atoms. And so there are lots of other things that are also, you know, hydrocarbons in our environment and in our bodies. One of the main interferences that we've become aware of in the recent years is fats and lipids. So things that naturally occur in our body, in the environment.
1: And so the brain is sort of 60% fat anyway, isn't it?
0: Very fatty.
1: We expect there to be lots of fat in the brain.
0: There'll be lots of fats there, exactly, yeah. And so there has been some recent research from Queensland University in Australia, which really kind of looked into the limitations of the methodology in quite a, you know, a good level of detail and concluded that pyrolysis GCMS, the technique I've mentioned that we've kind of spoken about used in the brain study, is not really optimum or appropriate on its own for looking at least polyethylene and polyvinyl chloride. So you need some other complementary techniques to confirm the composition of those materials in your sample.
1: So Shilpa, what do you make of this? Do you think it could just be fats that people are seeing and that we don't need to worry as much?
2: No, I don't think that. Actually, I think there is some false positives with this lipid signature, but there were other plastics also identified in the brain, and there are other studies showing different types of plastics which don't give off the same false positive signatures. Do I think that the amount that they state is accurate? Probably not. I don't think we can accurately measure microplastics in the brain or in any of the organs at the moment. It could be 10% less. It could be far less. Do I think there are plastics in the brain, liver and kidney? Yes, I do. I think there's enough evidence to show that there is organ accumulation, but I don't think the quantity is correct.
1: Yeah. And we've got a question on this actually from Andy in the UK, and he says he's seen various things saying that the research could be overblown because there could be contaminants in the lab and that, say, scientists are using plastic gloves or that, you know, there's loads and loads of plastic in labs. Could it be coming from those? Shilpa, it must be really hard not to contaminate the samples because there's just plastic everywhere, isn't there?
2: It's really very difficult to do this work. What we have to do is to standardise the amount of controls we have, how we handle samples from source to detection. It needs to be a plastic-free pipeline. We at the University of Plymouth have now created what we call our Plexi Lab, which is a plastic exposure controlled laboratory. The industry hasn't kept up with our needs. I hope they will, in that it is really difficult to do biomedical research without plastics. So what we've had to do is to make this laboratory one type of plastic. So everything in that laboratory is polystyrene. And we are now saying, okay, we may have polystyrene contamination in our results, but everything else we've tried to exclude. So whatever we're detecting, we can be more confident that it is what it is.
1: So it sounds as though it's hard at the moment to be certain about the quantity of microplastics that there might be in our organs. But I guess what really matters is whether any of this is causing disease or not. So I thought we would consider that now. And we have a question actually here from Matthew, who's in London in the UK. He says, do we know that microplastics are definitely harmful? And he points out, I thought this was interesting, that if we have loads already inside us, we do seem to still be functioning. And it's true, isn't it, Steph, that plastic, you know, it's been around extensively for many decades. So if it was really, really harmful to us, wouldn't there be a massive increase in disease already? What evidence do we have?
0: The thing is, you always need to understand exposure to link it to any population level health outcome. I guess until recently, we've not even been looking at this, right? So yes, we have been exposed since the 50s, but the awareness of it as an issue for human health has only been around for, I don't know, what, 6 years, really? So I'm very early on, and you know, you need to, as I say, understand exposure to estimate these health effects at a population level. Perhaps now that the techniques are emerging, that we have the awareness, we might see more kind of more like case studies and kind of, you know, in a clinical setting looking at plastics and disease. But I don't think we can say that it's not been contributing to disease. We also know in occupational settings, at least historically, there have been outbreaks of occupational disease linked to high levels of plastic dust exposure, essentially microplastics. The most famous is flock workers' lung. This was in the nylon flocking industry. Flock is just shortcut fibre that creates that fake suede-like effect. So we do know that in worst-case scenarios, certain types of plastic, if the exposure is high enough, can lead to a disease outcome. The real question is, what does our everyday low exposure look like over a whole life course, amongst the multitude of other stuff we're exposed to? So I think there's just an element of complexity that is going to be quite hard to tease out.
1: And Mark, based on what we do know, would you say we are dealing with a big global health issue here, or is that overstating it? Do we not know yet?
3: Well, it's interesting about the exposure thing because, yeah, on the one hand, you know, I calm myself down and think, oh my God, what am I doing to my kids? You know, by thinking, well, you know, we have been exposed for decades and surely if it was that bad, we'd have seen a spike or something by now. But on the other hand, you know, I think, you know, if you look at how much plastic packaging is in supermarkets, it's gone up and up and up and up. This is not a quantified measure, but our exposure seems to be increasing. And that's the worry for me. I feel like we've fallen in love with plastic. It's such an amazing material. It does so much for us. It's increased in our lives. And then the other thing that worries me is that the complexity of the chemistry in those plastics has increased. So there's all sorts of coatings and other plasticizers. We haven't really talked about them yet, but plastics are not just one material. There are actually a lot of other additives. And these are trade secrets by the producers often. And they make all these amazing colours and sheens, and those are things that people like in the fabrics and in the sofa coverings. But we actually are just running ahead of ourselves in understanding that impact on our bodies. So if you look at all the chemistry that's being made into manufacturing stuff versus how much of it we've tested in terms of health, it's just far outweighs it. So I feel like, yeah, we are just being quite reckless.
1: Sure, but what about when it comes to the liver? Is there evidence linking exposure to microplastics to a higher incidence of problems with the liver and disease?
2: There isn't direct causal evidence. It's coming, but there is correlative data. So if you look at steatotic liver disease, it's the commonest liver disease. Globally, 1 in 3 people will have steatotic liver disease. If you look at air pollution rates and overlay them with steatotic liver disease, they match. There have been several high-impact papers showing that.
1: So that's air pollution?
2: Air pollution. If you look at other studies, there was a study in 2022 by Huvatis in Germany, and he showed that actually you could find microplastics in patients with liver cirrhosis, but you couldn't in liver samples that didn't have any disease. It was a very small study. And we have data from our lab, which is still not peer-reviewed, and it will be, that there are plastics in the liver, and they seem to be associated with severity of liver disease. A lot of these plastics, plasticizers, and these 16,000 chemicals, some of them are directly obesogenic, endocrine disrupting, and we know that they change the way that tissues store fat. So it's very likely that they're going to have some effect. And the liver is what I called a firewall organ, yeah? So whatever you eat, you ingest, basically it gets detoxified through the liver before it goes into the rest of the body. So your liver is the first firewall that's going to see a lot of what you ingest and also a lot of what you inhale because you swallow a lot of this particulate matter. My concern is also that these plastic particles actually carry microbes as well and carry other chemicals. and antibiotics, and because they've been used as nanoparticle delivery mechanisms for drugs for years, because they're so good at carrying these things. And what is the impact of that? And we don't know.
1: So then we could be accidentally ingesting things that we don't mean to.
2: Or those plastics, once you've ingested them, if they've gone through the stomach, the acid barrier, that might break them down, leach chemicals as they go through the GI tract. They may pick up microbes from your own microbiome. I think we want to demonize plastics, and I don't think we should. I think, in my opinion, some plastics are safer than others. Some chemicals are better. What concerns me is that I know exactly what I'm eating. It's on the ingredients list. I know exactly what percentage of sugar, salt, etc. But I have no idea what chemical composition is in there.
1: And you raise an interesting point there, which feeds into something that Mitch, who's listening in the US, asked us. He wants to know, in the body, would the problem be that the plastics accumulate or that the plastics break down? You know, which is the problem for the body, would you say?
0: Yeah, well, it's really interesting because there were some studies in the 90s, or at least one study I saw, looking at polypropylene fibres before and after being in the lung of a rat, of rats, basically. So rats were exposed via inhalation. 4 weeks later, the tissue was digested and the fiber particles left over observed. And they appeared to shorten, which could suggest some kind of degradation or possibly some enzymatic degradation happening in the body. However, it's generally accepted that plastic is quite persistent. And so the occupational studies I've mentioned, the disease they see is fibrosis, it's tissue scarring, because the body is trying to get rid of a persistent material, is going through an inflammatory response. The inflammation doesn't resolve, you know, it's perturbed, and it leads to this deposition of collagen and stiffening of the tissue. PLA, a bioplastic, has been shown to break down in gastrointestinal fluids. So it's definitely polymer dependent. It probably depends on whether it's just passing through and it's going through the gut, or whether it's in a cell, what type of cell. So it's definitely lots of factors. Most commodity petrochemical based plastics, I would probably err on the side of are going to be quite persistent in the body. For bioplastics like PLA, it might be a little bit different.
1: I think that also answers Patty Joe's question from the US, who wanted to know whether the body could just flush them out or not. So it seems like it's going to depend on exactly what it is.
0: The size is important, right? Our gut is very good at keeping things out. That's what it's evolved to do. We have a mucus lining, we have a microbiome, but particles that are bigger than a cell, it's going to be very hard for them to cross the intestinal barrier. There is a hypothesized mechanism for that to happen, but it's rare. It occurs at a very low rate, 0.002% of particles that are larger than a few microns may cross the gut in that way.
1: So let's recap. We know that scientists are trying to work out whether microplastics are getting into our body, and there is some evidence linking them with the disease, but also some question marks. And to be fair, this research is in its infancy, and so we need to try and get reliable answers to those in the future. And of course, I guess what you'd really need to do is to get a whole group of people and randomise one lot to use microplastics and plastics in their life all the time, and you'd need the other lot never to use plastics at all. And you're never going to be able to do that study and see who gets ill. But Shilpa, you can never do that, can you?
2: No, but we can do other things. So we currently have a project going on at the moment where we're feeding patients and healthy controlled microwavable meals. We know exactly what kind of plastics we're putting into them. And then we're taking blood longitudinally over 24 hours. And then we want to see how quickly does that plastic appear in the bloodstream, in the urine, the kind of microwavable meal that we're giving them. We know exactly what type of plastic is in them. You've also got to remember that, you know, the liver-gut axis, all nutrients, that's what the liver and gut axis does, right? We eat it, it moves through the gut, it's for nutrients. So if you've got plastics the size of nutrients, they will move across as well.
1: Yeah, so there are clever ways of doing research to try and find out these things. And there are, of course, regulations now in many countries about what types of plastics and processes can be used, especially for, say, food packaging or children's toys or medical devices. There is still no agreement on the UN Global Plastics Treaty. Now, in Germany, consumers have rated microplastics in their food as their top health concern. And meanwhile, lots of you want to know what we can do as individuals if we do want to reduce our own exposure to microplastics. So I've got lots of things to ask you here. Last year, the actor Orlando Bloom was in the news because he had a procedure to clean his blood to get rid of microplastics. Shilpa, what do you make of that?
2: I don't know about Orlando Bloom, but I can tell you that there was a study in published April 2026 called the Perth Trial from Australia. So they weren't actually looking at microplastics. They were looking at microplastic-associated chemicals. And they did a really cool study. They randomized patients, which is what we don't usually do in microplastic research, quite a good population of patients that were followed longitudinally. And it was a complicated study design, but in this group, collectively, some patients carried on the way that they did with plastics in their lives, etc. And the other group actually removed plastics as much as they could from their lives. So they were given food and they were given personal care products that had no plastic exposure and things like that. And within 7 days, you saw a reduction in some plastic-associated chemicals within the urine within 7 days.
1: It's quite quick, isn't it?
2: It is. So, and that was a surprise, I think, to a lot of us. So I think there are some indicators now that one might be able to modulate the amount of plastic that you're being exposed to.
1: So that's modulating what's going in.
2: Yes.
1: Yeah. And Bokai from Liberia wants to know if there's a way of filtering the microplastics that are already in the body. Is there any?
2: I think that's really very difficult. It comes down to size, type of plastic, and how would you get rid of a nanoplastic that's actually inside a cell? Mm. We know that plastics do come through the human body. We find it in urine, we find them in stool. How much actually then moves into the systemic circulation and into the body? That's the question that we're all debating. Mm,
0: and how long it stays there for, I guess, because it will be cleared through the liver or the spleen or, depending on the size.
1: Jerry in the US has a question about water filters and how some claim to remove microplastics from the water. Is there evidence for that, Mark? Can that happen?
3: Yeah. I mean, you can get rid of microplastics using filters. It's a very good way of getting rid of them.
1: But are the filter jugs made of plastic themselves?
3: Yes. I mean, what's filtering it isn't plastic. It's carbon granules. But yeah, there's an outer casing. But studies show that, you know, filtered water has less microplastics in it than bottled water. So, it's about, like, if you want to reduce your microplastic via water, tap water or filtered water is better than bottled water.
1: Yeah, because Abadi in Ethiopia wants to know, is there a simple way how we could know whether there are microplastics in the water that we're each drinking?
3: Well, I mean, this comes back to my citizen science experiment. So I think part of the science community needs to really give people power to test their own products in their own countries. I really think this is something that we should spend quite a lot of time doing. Given that we don't know how bad they are just now, it feels to me that it would be sensible to reduce your exposure. There are some simple things you can do to do that, so why not do them?
0: Yeah. I also think we don't know how bad they are right now, but people clearly don't want them in their bodies, so why do we have to wait? You know, why do we have to do all this research and wait for the answers when people just don't want plastic in their body? Like, is that not enough?
3: And also, I mean, if you think about the asbestos story, I don't know if people know about this, but like, 140 years ago, asbestos was industrialized or started to be industrialized. It was known right back to ancient times as being this amazing material that could resist heat. So a mineral that you could resist heat. As soon as they industrialized it, they realized they got the first health cases and they were like, this is bad. 100 years ago, they had uncontroversial health evidence that it was bad for human health. Mm. It took 100 years to ban it. Mm. 100 years, they already had that evidence. We're just bad en masse at making these decisions.
1: We want good evidence, though, don't we?
3: We want evidence, but they had evidence in the asbestos. And what I really fear, is that governments will drag their feet here.
2: I completely agree with you. There's enough evidence to do something now, but we also need funding to be able to address the questions and really answer and provide the evidence that we need.
1: Now, what about food, Shilpa? Why is it that heating food up in a microwave, if you're doing that in plastic, why could that be problematic?
2: I can tell you from doing this microwave study, the way that hospitals microwave or heat this food, actually the microwave meal collapses into itself. This plastic leaches into the food. And there is publications to show that, you know, you get 1.7 billion microplastics from a centimeter cubed of microwavable plastic. I don't know if that's true. That's the kind of things I've read.
3: A microplastic.
2: But when it's heated or when it's frozen, that change in temperature changes the chemistry and causes more leaching of plastics, what I've read.
1: So in some countries in the world, hospitals are using microwavable meals for people. And what about in our homes, though? Should we not be microwaving in plastic? I mean, it's hard if you want to, you know, sometimes I bring my lunch into the BBC to heat up. I don't want to do that in a glass.
2: I do. I've stopped using...
1: Have you got a glass lunchbox?
2: Yes, I do.
10: I have too.
1: You've all got a glass lunchbox?
3: Yeah, honestly. Do not microwave plastic and then eat it at all.
0: Because also what's in influences what leaches, so fattier foods, olive oils, like whether it's acidic, for example, tomato-y, like that facilitates the release compared to if it was like something watery, for example.
2: So I don't eat any microwavable meals. No, I don't eat any plastic boxes. Yeah.
0: No.
2: No chopping
0: Especially from the chemicals perspective. The soluble plastic perspective as well.
2: And that black plastic as well, particularly.
0: Oh, yeah, well...
1: Now, another question that people are wondering about is that sometimes, obviously we know that cutting down on plastics is really good for the environment and good for the oceans, et cetera, as well. But Betsy on Vancouver Island in Canada asks whether we sometimes have to choose between protecting the environment or protecting our health. She's thinking, should she ditch all her polyester clothes for clothes made from natural fibres, because that would be good health-wise, but then you're disposing of useful items, manufacturing new ones, which wouldn't be so good for the environment. Mark, do we sometimes have to choose? They can compete, can't they, these goals?
3: The microplastic shedding in a washing machine is quite severe because the way the washing machine works in that it's kind of giving very high stress to the fabric. And we know that the fleeces in particular will shed, they're the top shedder of microplastics. I would say this, just don't wash it. Okay, because that's probably the biggest dose that you're going to give the environment. And then people are horrified. But actually, I think there's a good case that people are washing stuff too much anyway. And the detergent itself is a very high global warming potential, has a very high pollution potential. So, and then they say, oh my God, what am I going to do instead? And you say, put it in the freezer, because actually a lot of...
1: Put your fleece in the freezer.
3: Yeah, because you kill a lot of the bacteria that create smells in that way. Not all of them, but a lot of them. And so you'll freshen things over a month, maybe over the whole season of winter, without having to wash them, in the case of a fleece. And then you haven't had to throw it away. You're using it, you know, it's useful, but you're not shedding microplastics by washing it every week.
1: Well, that's a nice tip there. And Steph, I'm really interested to know where you believe taking these steps stands in comparison with, say, other things we could do with our health. You know, should we be worrying just as much or maybe more about whether the food we're eating that we're putting in our microwaves is healthy? And should we be worrying more about whether we're getting enough exercise and eating healthily? Where does plastics come in the scale of what to worry about health-wise, would you say?
0: So I think firstly, to a degree, all the things kind of happen at the same time, right? If you stop your dependency or your reliance on microwavable meals, you're probably swapping to a healthy alternative or healthier alternative that's less processed, potentially fresher, more kind of, you know, raw ingredients involved, which ultimately would be better from a nutritional perspective. But I think, so what I have learned, I guess, from sort of the 10 years plus of being in an environmental research group, which has historically focused on air pollution and expanded to include emerging chemical contaminants, we're exposed to so much, such a crazy mixture, that I think that is part of the problem, right? That we're just exposed to a lot of different chemicals. And so I think it's quite hard to, you know, microplastic is part of air pollution. We don't know exactly where it sits in relation to the most toxic part of that. It's obviously not as toxic as metals, for example, and perhaps endotoxin is more inflammatory. But I think we need that data to start understanding where it sits. But ultimately, I'm sure the fact that we're exposed to a mixture is kind of, for me, the biggest problem. And I'm sure avoiding microwavable meals or walking down a quiet side street or having natural materials in your home is in some way going to minimize the mixture or the diversity of it.
1: Well, thank you so much to all of you. Can I end by asking each of you for one thing you do yourself to cut down on your microplastics that we haven't already discussed as a tip? But what else do you do to try to lower your risk? Shilpa, what do you do?
2: I don't use plastic boards at home or plastic utensils for
1: chopping,
2: my food.
1: Chopping boards.
2: Spatulas and spoons and things. I don't use any plastic there. That has reduced quite a lot in my home, or cling film.
1: Steph, what about you?
0: Yeah, I think the same with, like, I try and avoid PTFE, so Teflon lining of cookware and bakeware.
1: Oh, like non-stick pans.
0: Exactly, yeah.
1: So does your food stick to your pans, though, without the non-stick?
0: Well, luckily, I'm not the cook.
1: So it's easier to cook down for someone else.
0: So my husband could tell you. No, I think, we use things like cast iron, for example. You have cast iron pans, that kind of thing.
1: Mark, what about you?
3: Big tea drinker. So we use loose leaf tea. You get a huge amount of dose of microplastics from a tea bag.
1: And is that something to do with pouring the boiling water onto the tea bag?
3: Yeah, they shed then, but they also shed if you're one of those people who squeeze it.
1: Oh yeah, I do a lot of that. Squeeze it to get all the goodness out.
3: And that's all the microplastics. You're squeezing the microplastics out into the very drink you're about to drink. So I would say, I wouldn't use tea bags.
1: Are there tea bags without plastic in them?
3: Not very many. It's very, very hard to find them because they're sealed with a glue and it is a plastic. These days in the UK, it's PLA, so it's a bioplastic, but that, as we heard, it's not necessarily better in terms of microplastic form.
1: So what if you're
3: out? But also, loose tea it tastes better loose leaf tea.
1: Do you take loose leaf tea with you when you go out?
3: If it's not going to be a good cup of tea, I don't order one. So there's part of that sort of slightly, but actually it's so glorious having a teapot in your home and making tea in a teapot. It's like it's honestly, you will give people pleasure and you'll always make it more than one. So you can be very generous and it's a win-win.
0: Hearing you say about if you go out, you just don't order it. It kind of comes back around to that question someone asked about the cotton-based clothing. And I think, okay, cotton may shed and have its own problems, but maybe a bigger issue is consumption in general. And so aside from washing less, also buy less, right? And we should kind of probably slow that consumerism as well. And I think that kind of connects in with the tea.
2: Does my cucumber really need a plastic wrap?
1: Well, you have given us a lot to think about there. Thank you so much to our panel, Professor Shilpa Chokshi, Dr. Steph Wright, and Professor Mark Miodovnik. And thanks to the producer, Claire Salisbury. And thank you if you send to us a question and for sending us in such good questions as well. 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I'm Claudia Hammond, and to hear more on global health, do join me for Health Check every week on the BBC World Service or wherever you get your podcasts. 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
14: Coming up on The Arts Hour with me, Nikki Baady, British actor Aaron Pierre on how he approached his role in the DC Studio series Lanterns, Australian star of the excellent medical drama The Pitch, Shabana Aziz, on the importance of lunch.
15: Catering it's a really fascinating thing. Like, as somebody who wants to produce one day, catering is the most effective way to get morale up for every single department all at once. Lunch is the universal mood decider.
14: And American author Ruth Ozeki on her early career as a filmmaker. Also on the show, Tony and Emmy Award-winning actor Stockard Channing on choosing a Samuel Beckett play for her directorial theatre debut. We hear from the legendary South African singers Ladysmith Black Mambazo. And I'll be speaking to Oscar-winning documentary maker Orlando von Einsiedel about his tender and beautiful latest film, The Cycle of Love. All that and more coming up on The Arts Hour.
16: BBC News with Sue Montgomery. Nepal's foreign minister has called on the world to do more to tackle climate change as the search continues for survivors of this week's catastrophic flash floods. On Wednesday, a glacier collapse on the border with Tibet unleashed a cascade of water, mud and rock. Nearly 700 bodies have been recovered so far. About 3,000 people are still missing. Laura Baker has been monitoring the response of the Chinese authorities.
17: What do Chinese state media say? When it comes to Nepal, China has answered a call for help. Specialist teams will go to try to help workers trapped in those hydropower tunnels because China does have experienced teams to do with that. Meanwhile, here in Beijing, within the last 24 hours, President Xi Jinping has called for greater monitoring of glaciers, glacier lakes, and landslides to try to prevent this kind of disaster happening in the future, especially in light of a warming climate.
16: The Israeli Prime Minister has condemned settlers who again attacked the Palestinian village of Kuzra in the occupied West Bank. Benjamin Netanyahu called them rioters who violated the law and harmed Israel's standing in the world. Peter Hyatt reports.
18: This is rare criticism of settlers from Mr. Netanyahu, who's presided over a sharp increase in settler activity and settler violence in the occupied territories. He said they'd caused grave injustice to the law-abiding Jewish community and would be arrested. In the latest incident, settlers took over a home with a Palestinian family still inside until Israeli security forces expelled them. Earlier this month, settlers began blocking supplies, including gas, food and water, from reaching some houses in Kuzra. Israel's occupation of the West Bank is illegal under international law. Israel says the area isn't occupied, but is instead disputed.
16: President Zelensky has ordered an investigation after a Russian airstrike detonated munitions in a warehouse near a residential area outside Ukraine's capital, killing 37 people. Mr. Zelensky said it was horrific negligence to store deadly explosives near civilians. Lyudmila Penzi's house was among more than 100 damaged.
19: We were trapped inside the house. We couldn't get outside. A fire broke out. Then there was an explosion and something hit our house. The roof caught fire first, so we called the fire department, but they couldn't save it. It burnt down almost completely. Only the foundation remained.
16: Pakistan's Prime Minister Shahbaz Sharif has ordered the suspension of 8 senior hospital officials in Islamabad after 14 newborn babies were burned to death in a fire in a maternity ward. A statement from the Prime Minister's office said an investigation had found serious safety lapses, including the absence of a fire alarm. BBC News. British officials say the Royal Navy has been involved in an intense operation to track Russian warships escorting sanctioned vessels near UK waters. British warships monitored a Russian task force that was accompanying cargo vessels from the North Sea through the English Channel. Moscow uses a shadow fleet to evade international sanctions on its oil. The head of the Royal Navy said Russia was now having to divert its warships from their core purpose. Norway's King Haakon has used his first public speech since ascending the throne to pay tribute to his late father, who died on Friday, aged 89. King Haakon said Norway had changed for the better during his father's life, but warned that the world was becoming more unpredictable. The United States says it has deported the British right-wing commentator Milo Yiannopoulos. He'd been detained by Immigration and Customs Enforcement at an airport in New Orleans. A spokeswoman said he'd overstayed his visa. Mr. Yiannopoulos is a high-profile figure who's active in right-wing circles. He was a supporter of Donald Trump and his tougher immigration policies, although he recently said that the president had lost his way. The world's best air guitarists are battling it out in Finland in the annual World Championships. 8 finalists from 7 countries will be judged on their stage presence, originality and, crucially, imaginary guitar skills. Justin Nordic Thunder Howard, dressed as a Viking caveman, led the crowd in chanting the event's long-standing slogan, "Make Air, Not War."
20: Can't help but notice that this is the 30th anniversary of the Air Guitar World Championships. And it also just so happens to be Oulu is the cultural capital of Europe. I don't believe in coincidences. There's a reason this is happening this evening. Make air! Make air! You got it.
16: BBC News.
14: Hello and welcome to the Arts Hour from the BBC World Service. I'm Nikki Beatty, bringing you a star-studded lineup of gorgeously global guests and some cultural companionship with the best arts, entertainment and culture conversations from across the BBC and beyond. Coming up, British actor Aaron Pierre on how he approached his role in the DC studio series Lanterns. Australian star of the excellent medical drama The Pitch, Shabana Aziz, on the importance of lunch, and the American author Ruth Ozeki on her early career as a filmmaker. Also on the show, Tony and Emmy award-winning actor Stockard Channing talks about choosing a Samuel Beckett play for her directorial theatre debut. And we hear from the legendary South African singers Ladysmith Black Mambazo. That's not all, though. Later in the show, I'll be speaking to the Oscar-winning documentary maker Orlando von Isidel about his latest film, The Cycle of Love. And I'm joined in the studio this week by our cultural critic, Arifa Akbar. Arifa, do you have a cultural highlight that you want to recommend to the world today?
7: Yeah, a cinema trip where I saw The Invite, that film about dinner parties going disastrously wrong, starring Olivia Wilde, who also directs, along with Edward Norton, Penelope Cruz, and the brilliant Seth Rogen. It's just couple sex comedy, but it really makes you think about life going wrong in your middle years, looking back and thinking, have I fulfilled the thing that I wanted to, or have I abandoned my passions? But I would like to make mention as well of the amazing and now late Dolly Parton.
14: Yes. What did you love about her?
7: I loved the inner steel, the outer glamour. I loved the longevity of the career. She, in the 1980s, I remember absolutely loving her music and listening to it, but thinking, oh, is she a little bit passé? But I was wrong. And she's just continued to become cooler and cooler, and a gay icon and a philanthropist and an amazing, amazing woman, with songs that in a way showed the inner steel. My favourite is Harper Valley PTA, where a young single mother takes on a board of governors at a school, and it's David and Goliath stuff. She always had a kind of truth and a toughness to her beautiful songs.
14: Well, we've got a clip here of Dolly speaking to the BBC Samira Ahmed in 2023 about the song she'd most like to be remembered by, and it's not yours.
21: Oh. Well, for me, mine is not so much a song that everybody knows, but my favorite song is My Little Coat of Many Colors, because it addresses, you know, so many things. It talks about bullying and acceptance and family, having a mother that cares enough to make her poor children feel proud of their clothes when she knows it's just rags, but knowing enough to talk about, you know, the coat of many colors from the Bible.

0: an icon, and we lost her on August the 25th. Thank you, Aretha. First then, the new TV series Lanterns has already surpassed streaming records for DC Studios, the venture set up to bring their roster of superheroes to screens both big and small. Based on the Green Lantern comic books, it features the jaded interstellar peacekeeper Hal Jordan, played by Kyle Chandler, training up recruit John Stewart, played by the commanding actor Aaron Pierre.
1: The Green Lantern's oath is to protect people. We both know I do a better job of this than you.
0: Aaron Pierre has, in his varied career to date, provided the voice for Mufasa in the Lion King reboot. He's played African-American characters in prestige TV series like The Underground Railroad and Genius, in which he starred as Malcolm X. And yet the actor was actually born in the UK and has Curaçaoan, Jamaican and Sierra Leonean heritage. Aaron Pierre spoke to the BBC's Nadia Jay about entering the DC universe in his latest role.
2: Oh, it's massive, you know, and I recognize the enormity and the magnitude of the opportunity from the jump. So, you know, you do your necessary and appropriate research, you do your due diligence, you leave no stone unturned. And that's the same with every character that I portray, you know, whether it's on theatre, film, television. But then there comes a point where you must bring your truth to the character, because that is what allows the character to be authentic, and it gives audiences, you know, who are gifting you with their viewership, the opportunity to resonate with that character and for it to be tangible. You get me? So, yeah.
3: You did amazing, sweetie. Do you remember the first role you auditioned for and you didn't get?
2: Oh, I mean, you know, one of the most interesting things about being an actor or an artist in any medium is that what you see is the minority. The success is the minority. There is a whole iceberg underwater of rejection and no's and try agains and no thank yous. You know, the tip of the iceberg that penetrates, you know, the sea that you see, that is the success of a lot of rejection. And so, I mean, there's countless things that I've auditioned for that I didn't get. But all glory to God, we're here now.
3: Amen. Know? And of course, let's just go straight in, okay? Because let's be honest, let's be frank. I am a Marvel girl. I always have been. But I can't lie. DC has got me. Like, watching Arrow all those years ago, I didn't tell my dad, he would have been upset. And also The Flash. And then now I'm coming into Lanterns. But for someone who hasn't watched it, who's new to, you know, comic life in general and, like, you know, the superhero life that I live and breathe. What would you say to somebody about watching Lanterns? Like, what

0: could they expect?
1: Listen, I think this is something that, you know, if you are a massive Green Lantern fan, if you are a DC fan, if you are a fan of the superhero genre, period, it's something that you will find a lot of joy in and a lot of excitement in and anticipation. But also, it has infinite access points for individuals who have no idea about any of that stuff, not the faintest clue about any of that. So it's really a series that is available and accessible to everybody. And I think that is the magic of this series. And really, I have to give credit to the writer's room. You know, they created something really magical in there. And, you know, it was our responsibility as the actors and the team to bring that magic to life, to physicalize it. You know, come on this journey with us, you know, enjoy the journey. And we're very grateful for your viewership.
2: Aaron Pierre discussing Lanterns, which is available to stream on HBO Max. Our cultural critic on today's Arts Hour is Arifa Akbar. Arifa, they discuss two types of viewers for this show. Those who are already massive fans of the DC Universe and those without any prior knowledge. Which are you?
3: I'm a third category. I have prior knowledge. I'm not a massive fan. So I do like the odd superhero movie. I'm not a total aficionado. Got to be honest, I thought this was a cliche fest. I thought it just didn't fly for me at all.
2: Interesting, because other people have labelled it as quite clever, minus the... if only we had Vision and you could see Arifa's face screwing up in disgust at me. OK, moving on then. As a theatre critic, have you come across Aaron Pierre on stage?
3: I haven't actually, so it's news to me, and I'd love to see him on stage. I think he's a superb screen actor for me. I think he has such a quiet, contained and emotional presence. I loved the Underground Railroad. Mm. And I think he's such an actor with great depths. Why don't we see them in this show?
2: Well, it was seeing Aaron Pierre play Cassio in a London production of Shakespeare's Othello that made the Oscar-winning filmmaker Barry Jenkins cast him as Caesar in the Underground Railroad. So that was good for him. He's very earnest when I hear him talking and see him interviewed. Yeah. I'd quite like to see him do some comedy.
3: I'd like to see that.
2: Okay. Thank you, Arifa. You're listening to The Arts Hour from the BBC World Service. I'm Nikki Beatty. Australian actor Shabana Aziz shot to fame in another HBO Max series, the peerless medical drama The Pitt, where she plays Dr. Javadi. It's an original, kinetic, high-stress, hyper-real medical drama which unfolds in real time, starring Noah Wiley, which we've discussed here on The Arts Hour with some regularity because we love it. In Shabana's latest role, she's moved from a hectic hospital to a tense transport terminal. In The Airport Chaplain, she once again plays a character in a frenetic public-facing environment with overworked colleagues on the edge. This time, Shabana Aziz inhabits the part of a manager forced to crack down on a wayward employee, the airport fixer, played by Tobias Wallace.
4: What happened yesterday was a serious security breach. That could have caused an international incident.
5: It didn't.
4: The devil is in the detail, is it not, Tobias?
2: When Jason DeRosso spoke to her on ABC Radio National's The Screen Show, he noted that these two dramas are connected by a fascination for depicting the workplace and crumbling infrastructures.
4: Yeah, I think in the age of information, we're fed so many narratives about why our broken systems are broken. And I think that inevitably we're interested in stories about those things because they help us process our own experiences in the world. And I think that's like the power of storytelling, and that's why stories are important. I think you watch a story about a broken workplace where people are fighting to keep the lights on, to keep the show running. And it helps you when you go to work the next day just to feel less alone, even if we're not making documentaries. These aren't like, and we're not making how-to guides either, right? Nobody's preaching anything to you in either of these shows, I hope. I think stories are vessels for empathy, and I think that they help us be better people. And everybody has to go to work.
6: Both shows, though, The Pitt and The Airport Chaplain, are both about, they're trying to depict, I think, the reality of very diverse workplaces. I mean, everyone goes through an airport at one point or another. Everyone goes through a hospital at one point or another.
4: I think they're like depictions of modern life. In its messiness and in its complexity, you know, I think they're not very glossy shows. You know, I always thought of The Pitt as like very almost un-American in how it's shot and put together. It's very not glossy. There's, by the end of the season, there's nobody's wearing any makeup. And the chaplain is that too. Like, it's just, you hope it's a mirror. You hope they're both just mirrors and people can take what they need in this moment from them.
6: Tell me about how

0: shorter days. The Pit is actually a very Australian set in that way. We're not doing 16-hour days, 18-hour days like other American sets are. You know, we have integrated lighting.
1: Which means, so integrated lights basically means that the lights you see, they're all practical. So the lights you see in frame are the lights lighting the actors, and it's all set up. It's pre-lit, so you can shoot anywhere.
0: It's pre-lit, you can shoot anywhere, and they have, I mean, of course, there's still a robust lighting department making sure that the warmth, the white is correct for each skin tone, that they're changing the lights depending on what's happening in the scene or whatever. Like, there is a lot of lighting. There's a lot of lighting, but it means that you're not, after every rehearsal, walking away for half an hour while they light. It's a much, much faster way of working. And so we do work at an Australian pace on the Pit, but in a very different way. We do shoot a lot more than you would on an Australian set. What was different? I mean, you know, I think Australian crews are really wonderful. Our American crews are really wonderful too, but I think that I miss the food. The food actually in Australia, the catering, can't beat it.
1: Oh, really?
0: You wouldn't think it. Yeah, but we had this catering company that just, catering is, it's a really fascinating thing. Like, as somebody who wants to produce one day, catering is the most effective way to get morale up for every single department all at once. Lunch is the universal mood decider. And if catering is good, I think if you've got a real happy crew, I think it's a good time. And so we had this catering crew that was just the best in the business, I would say.
2: Shabana Aziz and her latest series is The Airport Chaplain. I had no idea that she was Australian until I saw her being interviewed about The Pit season 2. Arifa Akbar, Shabana made her name in The Pit. Are you, first of all, a fan of The Pit and medical dramas?
3: So I have to say, I am, if we use the old categories you've just mentioned, I am a massive fan of medical dramas. So I've seen every, I was there with ER, Casualty back
2: Grey's
3: in the
2: Anatomy.
3: Day. Grey's Anatomy. And Scrubs even, right. You know, the comedy version of, yes. of A&E.
2: Why?
3: Because I think it reflects human drama really well. So the drama of doctors, nurses, all the porters, whatever, having their intrigues. The drama of injury.
2: Yes.
3: Will this person live or die? And we buy into that because we see ourselves in it. It is essentially an office drama. And we all know the office and we all know the irritations, longers, overwork. So we, because I really love an office drama, and the hospital is a high moving, you know, high velocity office drama.
2: Lovely. What is longer? What a great word.
3: It's like boredom, the boring bits.
2: I love that. I've never heard anybody ever use that on the Arts Hour.
3: There we are.
2: Thank
3: it's French,
2: you.
3: So maybe it's very
2: longer.
3: World service.
2: Longer.
3: World service.
2: It is indeed. Thank you, Arifa. You're with The Arts Hour and I'm Nikki Beatty. Ruth Ozeki was born to an American father and Japanese mother, and as well as being a Zen Buddhist priest, she's best known as the author of LA Times Prize-winning novel A Tale for the Time Being, and more recently, The Book of Form and Emptiness, which won the 2022 Women's Prize for Fiction. She started her creative career as a production designer and a filmmaker. The BBC's Michael Barclay asked her about the fascinating personal story behind one of her earliest feature-length film projects called Halving the Bones, which she made back in 1995.
4: You know, it's a semi-autobiographical film. It's a documentary that strays, shall we say. It was sparked by the death of my grandmother. She died in Japan, and my mother, she wasn't well at the time, and so she asked me to go to Japan in her stead to represent the family. And when we were there, my aunt asked if I wanted to bring some of my grandmother's bones home to my mother. And you know, of course, I said yes, since that seemed to be what was expected. And I remember she took the urn, and I'd never seen remains before, you know, but they were in a beautiful ceramic jar. And she opened the jar and with a pair of chopsticks took out three or four of the bones. And they were large pieces of bone. Apparently in Japan during the cremation, they don't cremate down to the ash. They stop a little bit before that. And so she took out these three pieces of bone and they were very beautiful. They were like coral or something, you know, and they were slightly colored. And she took a Tupperware container and lined it with my grandmother's handkerchief and placed the three pieces of bone in the Tupperware container and handed it to me and said, take these home to your mother. And so I did. I brought them home. I was a little worried going through customs, but I don't think you're allowed to bring cremains through, but in any case, I did. And then for various reasons, my mother did

0: didn't seem particularly excited about this. I think perhaps she didn't really know what to do with it. So in any case, the bones sat on a shelf in my closet, probably for over a year. And it was really like having a skeleton in my closet, literally. And I decided I needed to create the occasion for me to deliver the bones to my mother. So I did. I made a film about it, and I figured that would force me to do it. And so that's what the film is. It's a film about me delivering my grandmother's bones to my mother and incorporating a lot of the family history within that framework. And the film is called Having the Bones.
1: The film's also a moving exploration of identity, what it's like to live between two cultures. How did that feel growing up?
0: Well, it was something that, I mean, I was aware of the fact that I was different from a fairly early age, and I didn't quite know what to make of that. You know, I was perceived as being Asian, other, different from everyone else. And so I started to think of myself that way too. I identified as a Japanese girl, which meant that I kind of took on all of the stereotypes. You know, there were certain things that a Japanese girl should be. We should be quiet and well-mannered and good at, you know,
1: decorous.
0: Yes, that's right. Good at school, you know, studious. We could play an instrument. That was fine. There were certain things we could not be. One of them was funny. You know, that was not part of the identity. And it really wasn't until I went to Japan for the first time, people looked at me as being a white American, right? And it was such a liberating feeling because I suddenly realized that that was also part of my identity, that I could be loud and I could be funny and I could be crass and I could be all of these other things that, you know, that I'd never been allowed to be before. And so there was a sense of completion there that was really quite liberating.
1: And your parents were both linguists.
0: That's correct. Yes. My dad was a linguistic anthropologist. My mother was a linguist who studied the Shanghai dialect. And I think she would have liked to continue teaching, but, you know, this was the 1950s, and generally women, well, certainly my mom anyway, decided that having a family was her priority. But yeah, I was raised by two linguists.
1: Do you think that informed your early love of language?
0: Well, I think it did. My father spoke, my goodness, he spoke 7, 8 languages and read many more. My mother spoke several languages too. Her first language had been Japanese. She was born in Japan, raised in Hawaii. She went to Hawaii when she was 6, I think. But Japanese was her first language. When I was a child, she never spoke much Japanese to me at all. I think by then she was more comfortable in English. And well, let's see, I was born in 1956, so this was 11 years after the war. And I think she might have felt on some level that learning Japanese might be a handicap for me. And so she never taught me to speak the language. It was something that I very much wanted to learn myself. And so as soon as I entered university, I started to study the language on my own.
2: Ruth Ozeki, whose latest book is her first short story collection. It's called The Typing Lady and Other Fictions. Arifa Akbar is our cultural critic this week. I know, Arifa, that you've read her work. Did you know, by the way, that she was a filmmaker before she was a novelist?
3: No clue whatsoever. So this was revelatory. I love the idea of a woman bringing back ashes as well, because it follows a theme, you know, from As I Lay Dying, William Faulkner, of taking a body home. It's also very ancient Greek, you know, this idea of the respectful burial, taking someone home after their death. So I love that.
2: We heard how Ruth taught herself Japanese despite growing up in a multilingual household. My father became more British than Indian when he moved from India to the UK. So I took it upon myself to learn to speak and read and write Hindi much later in life. What was your upbringing like in terms of learning a parent's language?
3: Well, I was born here, but we spoke Urdu at home.
2: You did?
3: Yeah, we certainly did. Until I went to primary school, along with my brother and sister, and we were told that a second language like Urdu could hold us back. This was the 1980s,
2: yes.
3: And the teachers encouraged my parents to have us speak English at home. And so we were in this awkward position where we had to stop ourselves speaking and thinking in our mother tongue, switch to English. I always understood Urdu because my parents continued to speak it amongst themselves. We were not allowed. And I remember feeling it was such an injustice not to be able to express myself as a child in Urdu. But then later on, we realised this was of its time and it was just the wrong approach. Of course, children can hold two languages.
2: More than adults can.
3: And then, like you, I went back to night school and relearned Urdu. And now I speak it with an English accent, but I love speaking it to my parents. I love speaking it when I go back to Lahore and to my aunties and to all those relatives that I couldn't speak properly to.
2: Connects you, waters your roots. How lovely. Well done, you. By the way, do you know that Ruth took the name Ozeki as a nom de plume, not from her Japanese mother, but from a boyfriend, a former boyfriend?
3: Oh, that's interesting.
2: Yeah.
3: Lucky him.
2: Not sure there's any former boyfriend whose name I'd take. Aretha, thank you. And that's it for part one of the show, but don't go away. Still to come, acting star Stockard Channing on directing a Samuel Beckett play, and I'll be speaking to documentary maker Orlando von Einsiedel. The Arts Hour's back after this.

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1: If you want to grab the world's attention, going to the moon is back in fashion.
2: An unmanned Chinese spacecraft touched down on the far side of the moon where no human or robot has ever ventured before.
1: But space missions are only one symbol of national scientific ambition. And what's become clear in recent years is that China is now a force to be reckoned with in all aspects of science, from cutting-edge biology to the front line in AI. How has this sleeping giant awoken over the decades, and what does its commitment to massive science projects of the future mean for geopolitics?
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3: Still to come on The Arts Hour with me, Nikki Badey, Tony and Emmy Award-winning actor Stockard Channing on directing Samuel Beckett's play Crap's Last Tape for the stage. We hear from the legendary South African singers Ladysmith Black Mambazo, and I'll be talking to Oscar-winning documentary maker Orlando von Einsiedel about his latest film, The Cycle of Love. All that and more still to come on The Arts Hour.
4: BBC News with Sue Montgomery. Nepal's foreign minister has called for a global effort to tackle climate change as the search continues for survivors of this week's catastrophic flash floods. He said Nepal was one of the lowest emitters of greenhouse gases, but was one of global warming's biggest victims. The Israeli Prime Minister has condemned settlers who again attacked the Palestinian village of Kusra in the occupied West Bank. Benjamin Netanyahu called them rioters who violated the law and harmed Israel's standing in the world. President Zelensky has ordered an investigation after a Russian airstrike detonated munitions in a warehouse near a residential area outside Ukraine's capital, killing 37 people. Mr. Zelensky said it was horrific negligence to store explosives near civilians. Pakistan's Prime Minister Shehbaz Sharif has ordered 8 senior hospital officials to face criminal proceedings after 14 newborn babies died in a fire. The move followed the release of an interim report into Wednesday's fire in a maternity ward. Iceland is voting in a referendum on whether to resume accession talks with the European Union. Polls ahead of the vote showed a slim majority opposed to joining. British officials say the Royal Navy has been involved in an intense operation to track Russian warships escorting sanctioned vessels near UK waters. Moscow uses a shadow fleet to evade international sanctions in its oil. Norway's King Haakon has used his first public speech since taking the throne to pay tribute to his late father. He described Harald, who died on Friday, as generous and kind. The US says it's deported the British right-wing commentator Milo Yiannopoulos. He'd been detained by Immigration and Customs Enforcement at New Orleans Airport. BBC News.
3: Welcome back to The Arts Hour from the BBC World Service with me, Nikki Badey. And if you've only just joined us, where have you been? In the first half of the show, we heard from British actor Aaron Pierre about playing a DC superhero in Lanterns. The Australian actor and star of hospital drama The Pit, Shabana Aziz, and from American novelist Ruth Ozeki. Coming up in a moment, US acting star Stockard Channing. I'll be speaking to documentary maker Orlando von Einsiedel about his new film, The Cycle of Love, which is an extraordinary true story about one man's 6,000-mile bike journey from India to Sweden to find the woman he loved. And we'll hear from the legendary South African vocal group, Ladysmith Black Mambazo. First then, Stockard Channing is the multi-award-winning American actor who starred in the movies Grease and Six Degrees of Separation, as well as playing the president's wife in the seminal TV series The West Wing. Making her debut as a director for the stage in her 80s could be said to be a bit of a late career pivot. Even more so when the play she's directing is Crap's Last Tape by Samuel Beckett, perhaps the most celebrated and cerebral Irish playwright of the last century. It's a minimalist and largely static piece, both trademarks of Burkettian theatre. Think Waiting for Godot. In it, an elderly man called Crap is celebrating, and I'm using air quotes here, his 69th birthday by listening to old tapes of himself recorded in previous years at his kitchen table. The role has been played by many, many great thespians. The late John Hurt, Gary Oldman, Stephen Ray, even playwright Harold Pinter, who did it in a wheelchair, and it was really acclaimed, that performance. Stockard Channing's version opened at this year's Edinburgh Fringe, Scotland's annual international arts festival, and the austere anti-hero is played by David Westhead. He and Stockard Channing spoke to the BBC's Kirsty Walk about why they wanted to do this unusual project together.
5: Well, we were having dinner, which we often do, and he said to me, David said to me, he wanted to get back on stage again. He'd been doing a lot of bits and pieces and movies and this, that, and the other. And I said, that's great, that's great. And he said, I want you to direct me. I said, why? No, that's not what I do. And he knew exactly what he wanted to do. He wanted to do Crap's Last Tape because he had seen somebody do it literally in their living room in Lithuania. And I thought, well, that's a great story, but what does it have to do with me? And he said, well, I trust you. We communicate. We've seen things together, et cetera, et cetera. And I said, so we just started at the beginning. And we sat in my living room and then in my kitchen table, whatever. And we just went through. We went back to basics. And it was a great thing not to have the pressure of a production, a massive production design change, any of that, no other producers involved. And it really, I have to say, it's down to David, honestly, doing it, but he helped put this thing together and launched it. And so I'm going to have him talk about that.
6: Well, David, I mean, yes, you've seen that production of Crap's Last Tape in a Soviet-era flat in Lithuania. What was it that just said, I have got to try that one?
7: Well, I was wandering around Lithuania on a day off from filming, and I decided I'd nip to the theatre and see what was on. It was Shakespeare in tights. I thought, I don't really fancy that. So on one of the posters for the Shakespeare play, there was Crap's Last Tape this way, and I followed the arrows, and I followed them all over Vilnius, and I ended up on the 12th floor of a Soviet apartment block in somebody's front room. And there's a little old boy in the corner, and the eight of us who'd made the journey watched him do Crap's Last Tape, and I thought, that is genius. And when I'm old enough, which I now am, I'll do it. And that was it.
6: And so you did, and I watched it this afternoon. It was terrific. So as you said, our protagonist, about to hit 70, you're not quite there yet, is listening back to an audio diary he recorded some 30 years prior on his 39th birthday, when he was perhaps, you know, idealistic, ambitious, a bit naive. How does this role resonate with you? Because, you know, we all document our lives so much these days on social media.
5: And the other thing is that technology, not only did it exist then, but Beckett was fantastically obsessed with the tape recorder, which I think, someone must tell me if this is apocryphal or not, that he at the BBC had an interview and he said, what's that thing? And they said, that's a tape recorder. And the reason he said it in the future is that on every year on this man's birthday, at 70 now, he just at random picks a year. So he has to have been doing it since he was in his 20s. So the play is set in the future. And the fact that Beckett could foresee all this obsession we have with recording our lives, I sometimes wish if people really do go back and listen to old tapes and all the pictures they take and watch them all, you know, in sequence the way this man does. But what those thoughts engender, if you literally get back into your own mind when you were 39, who had just listened to himself at 23, what would that be like?
6: Yeah.
5: And it's not maybe the most pleasant thing, because it's always the road not traveled. It's the expectations. It's all about expectations we have, which not always the reality lives up to those, positive or negative.
6: You know, but now there is no distance. There is no kind of joy in distance, because we're visiting these things all the time, all the time. But for you, Stockard, who've had such a full life, the idea of reflecting on one's younger life, I mean, how much do you do that?
5: I don't very much. I don't like going back to the past myself. I think that this, given the pattern of my personal life, I wouldn't do that. I mean, I can have recall to remember, and also given what I do, I get interviewed a lot and people force me to go back. And sometimes it's quite disturbing. I just don't want to go back, but that's just me.
3: Stockard Channing and David Westhead. Our cultural critic on today's Arts Hour is Arifa Akbar. Arifa's real job in life is being a theatre critic.
8: Yeah.
3: She's also a writer. So, Arifa, first of all, many people will at least have heard of Samuel Beckett, but for those who might not be au fait with avant-garde modernist anti-theatre, could you give us a sense of his work?
8: Yeah. Not much happens on stage. The stage is usually very stark and stripped down. It's often a man on his own, or two men talking, waiting. You're never quite sure what they're talking about or what they're waiting for. There's the odd tree on stage, or there's just a chair in the middle with nothing else. And the characters are in a state of despair. They're sort of broken down men and women. Some are trying to stay cheerful, like a woman in a mound of mud. Sometimes they're singing to themselves.
3: Oh, Lisa Dwan has played that.
8: She's incredible.
3: And she learned from Billy Whitelaw how to do, was that called mouth?
8: Not I.
3: Not I. Yeah. Thank you. I think of it as mouth.
8: Amazing.
3: Yeah, so that's a disembodied
8: There's a disembodied mouth on stage at times, you know, talking in what seems like the last minutes of that person's life. And what is always accompanies the despair is this kind of nervy humour. And we call it absurdist humour. It's absurdism, because it sort of suggests that in our most extreme, desolate state of mind, we are funny without quite realising it.
3: I don't think you've seen this particular production.
8: I haven't, no, unfortunately.
3: But you have been at the Edinburgh Festival this year. Do you have a highlight, or is it too hard to choose?
8: There's one gem, classic, in a basement area. All the best things are tucked away in a basement. It was Before Noon, and it's called, it's got a really clumsy title, QFWFQ. That title is out of Italo Calvino's If on a Winter's Night a Traveller. That's a postmodern novel with lots of playful stops and starts. And this play is very playful with lots of postmodern stops and starts. It's staged by an American, Gary Newson. And it's the cleverest thing I've seen in a long time.
3: Wow.
8: Exploring the nature of storytelling and what it means to tell a story. And he starts telling layers upon layers of stories. He's so playful. He's so dramatic. He also explores his identity as a Jewish person, as a queer person. He looks at Israel, Zionism, you know, lots and lots of things amongst the stories. And it's a truly amazing find. It's called QFWFQ.
3: What does it mean?
8: That is a character out of Italo Calvino's novel.
3: Got you. Thank you so much. You're listening to The Arts Hour from the BBC World Service. Orlando von Einsiedel is an Oscar-winning British documentary filmmaker whose work has taken us into some of the most extraordinary and dangerous corners of the human experience. From Virunga, his film following rangers in Virunga National Park in the Democratic Republic of Congo, to The White Helmets, which focused on volunteer rescue workers in Syria. His latest film, The Cycle of Love, is altogether more tender. A hybrid documentary, it contains drama reenactments. It tells the extraordinary and beautiful true story of P.K. Mahanandia, a young Indian street artist who, in Delhi in 1975, fell in love with a Swedish woman named Lotta. When she returned home, PK set off after her on a second-hand bicycle, travelling some 6,000 miles across continents, determined to reach the woman he believed was in his destiny. What stood between them wasn't just distance, borders, or language. It was also caste. PK is from the Dalit community, the lowest tier of the social hierarchy in India's traditional Hindu caste system. Orlando joins me now from New York. Orlando, when you first heard about PK and Lotta's love story, what made you feel you needed to make a film about it?
9: Well, I was very lucky. I got to meet PK and Lotta soon after hearing about the story, and they are the most open, generous, warm-hearted people. And I kind of fell in love with them. Head over heels in love with them. And I wanted to spend time with them and, you know, spend the next... Films take years to make, and I wanted to spend the next few years working with them to share their story. I mean, it's a story. It's about magic, it's about destiny, it's about love, it's about the kindness of strangers, all these beautiful themes. And I've spent a lot of my career making much more difficult films.
3: And I
9: wanted to make a film that was ultimately unashamedly optimistic and about joy and happiness.
3: So the concept of kismet or destiny is born out in the film, because obviously when PK's born, his horoscope is done, his future wife is going to come from a faraway land, she's going to be musical, horoscope sign Taurus, she'll own a jungle, and then on 17th of December 1975, that Swedish tourist sat in front of PK, and he had 10 minutes for that connection to happen.
10: Are you Doris?
11: How did you know? Are you good at horoscopes? Or...
10: Are you of musicality?
11: I play piano, and I sing, a lot to sing, and I play the recorder.
10: This is the final question that I have to ask.
11: Okay.
10: Are you owner of jungle?
3: Do you believe in kismet and destiny?
9: You know, I came into this with a heavy dose of scepticism. That's just me. The thing is, after spending so much time with PK and Otter, the level of coincidence is pretty extraordinary. I suppose what I would say, and PK would say this himself, is you might be given a prophecy at birth, but ultimately it's not going to just land in your lap. You have to work really, really hard to make that happen. And that's what PK did. And I actually think that's something all of us watching this film or learning about PK's story can take away. You know, we all have ambitions and dreams, but they won't just land on our laps. We have to work at them to make them happen.
3: And what did you know about the Dalit communities before making this film?
9: I'd learned a little bit about India's caste system in school, but I knew very, very little. I think whenever you make a film outside of your own socioeconomic experience, it's an enormous responsibility. And it's incumbent on you as the filmmaker, as the film team, to surround yourselves, therefore, with people who have that lived experience, who understand it. And we took that very seriously. And, you know, we worked with caste experts through pre-production, production and post-production. We had PK himself, he was with us throughout the entire shoot as we were making the film. So we had this very sort of direct feedback mechanism to try and get this stuff right. You know, these are very sensitive, delicate issues, and we wanted to make sure that the film portrayed them in the right way.
12: From very first day in school, teacher said, don't touch anyone. You are impure. I wanted to play with the other children. But very quickly I understood that I'm not the same as them. If I touched anybody, they would run to the river to wash themselves.
3: There is the most beautiful and poignant moment when PK is talking about how he thinks he had a happy childhood, but he doesn't have any photographs. The family were too poor, presumably. And then about how school gave him this rude awakening of being a Dalit, or as he says, a Harijan, an untouchable. I describe this as a hybrid documentary because there are actors playing PK and Lotta, for example, and those parts are therefore dramatic reenactments. The rest of the people and the stories that they tell within the film are real, aren't they?
9: They are. So the film ultimately has two actors in it who play young PK and Lotta, but almost everybody else are real people we met along the way. And to come back to this point about caste, there's a scene in the film where our young PK actor sits down with four Dalit men. And in the film, it's shown as if this happened 50 years ago. But this was filmed 2 years ago with real people talking about their lives today.
3: Okay, so this, Orlando, this is my next question. And my question was, these are people that I assumed were telling their current life stories. And therefore, I thought, how did you choose the stories that would have been told back in the 1970s?
9: So you're right, they are telling their story of today. I mean, what we did is, the idea behind the film is we followed parts of PK's original bike ride, and then we just met people every day on the road. And we sort of street cast people. We found communities of Afghans, Iranians. We found Western backpackers in hostels. And then we just have conversations with them that play out very naturally, nothing scripted, everything's, you know, frankly, very documentary.
3: It must have been a gift as well, Orlando, to have the fact that PK was an artist sketching people. So to have those people sitting in front of the person playing PK, I mean, it would have been an incredibly inventive device, but it's actually true. Did he sketch Indira Gandhi, the former Prime Minister of India?
9: So PK did sketch Indira Gandhi. He also sketched the, you know, the first female cosmonaut. I mean, he was, you know, when PK left Odisha as a young man and he became a street artist in Delhi, he was a minor celebrity. You know, people would come to Connaught Place to be drawn by PK, and he would charge 10 rupees for 10 minute sketches. He was very well known.
3: So PK's journey is, it's romantic, obviously. It's also an extraordinary act of self-belief. And I just wondered how you view his journey physically and beyond. Did you see it as someone determined to break the rules? How do you view it?
9: I think PK is the most extraordinary human being. He grew up with this incredibly difficult upbringing, but yet he is still so hopeful and optimistic about human beings. And I think that really helped him. You know, he everywhere he goes, he charms people. And, you know, we had PK with us for 7 weeks while we were filming. And we'd be filming a scene, I'd turn around and there's a crowd around PK as he's drawing somebody or telling an anecdote, you know, or doing a magic trick. But also, Nikki, I should say, and I think this for me is one of the sort of the special things about PK's story is it was also, he was helped by people along the way.
3: Oh, yes.
9: And he could only do this journey because kind strangers gave him shelter and they fed him. And I think it's very easy in the world today. You turn on the news, you listen to the radio, and we all, you know, it's very easy to believe that everybody maybe outside one's own country has bad intentions or is unkind. And it just goes so far against my own experience of being a human being. Most people, I find, are the vast, vast majority are good and kind. And I think PK's story really, really shows that, and hopefully our film does too.
3: How did you choose the footage? Because most of this, am I right, you shot mostly in India with locations standing in for Iran and Afghanistan. What about all the old footage you had of Delhi and Istanbul?
9: So when we were sort of building the film in the first stages, we did this unbelievable dive into archive material, old 16mm, old 35mm footage from the hippie trail, from Iran, from Turkey, from Afghanistan and India. And it was amazing diving into all of that. And then our job when we filmed the kind of the reconstruction or the modern element was to match that footage, not just in terms of locations, but also we had to make our footage, we had to degrade it to,
3: yes,
9: look like that old footage. And then hopefully in the film, when you watch it, it all kind of blends seamlessly.
3: It does. It was beautiful. Priyanka Chopra Jonas has jumped on board as an exec producer on the film. And I just wanted to know what having a Bollywood star, a huge name for India, and someone known as an actor and a celebrity internationally, what is that going to do for the film?
9: So it's funny, when we began this, you know, we're a small, scrappy, independent film. And when we began, we had these lofty ambitions about who we might be able to work with in the future, who might help shine a very bright spotlight on PK and Lotta's story and the film itself. And everybody said, oh, Priyanka Chopra would be great. So it's very funny that years later, when the film was finished and we managed to get it in front of her, that she fell in love with it too. And joined us, and we had our premiere here in New York last week, and Priyanka joined us, and it was amazing.
3: Orlando, thank you so much for being on the Arts Hour today, and do try and catch The Cycle of Love whenever and wherever it's showing near you in the world. Aretha, you've seen The Cycle of Love.
8: Oh, I'm going to be recommending this film to everybody I meet. Now, normally, I don't like romance at all. Mm. I'm not a sentimental person. This is definitely romantic. A man travels across the world on a bicycle to be reunited with the woman he feels he's destined for. But there is something so winning in its mixing of documentary testimonies from this man and woman and the reenactment. There's such a lot of honesty. And what it also reminded me of are other films and other books in which people make these enormous epic journeys out of some sort of romantic drive. I don't know if you've come across The Unlikely Pilgrimage of Harold Fry.
3: I have indeed.
8: Yeah, it was a best-selling book. Then it turned into this film full of UK national treasures, such as Jim Broadbent. It's about a man who gets news of an old friend of his up in Scotland. He's down in the south of England. He gets news that his friend is dying in a hospice in Scotland. He writes her a letter and goes to post it, but he carries on walking past the post office and walks and decides to walk to Scotland.
3: Yeah, there are echoes.
8: And then also, of course, Odyssey, where Odysseus is on his way back to Penelope,
3: his wife
8: who is loyally waiting for him, fending off the suitors. And whether you like Christopher Nolan or not, there's real romance in that film of his and in that narrative that her husband is desperate to get back to his wife.
3: Thank you, Aretha. Finally, on today's Arts Hour, South Africa's Ladysmith Black Mambazo. They're probably the most famous a cappella group in the world. They achieved international fame when they appeared on Paul Simon's classic, but for some, controversial album, Graceland, which is 40 years old this year. To mark the occasion, Ladysmith Black Mambazo performed Under African Skies, a concert named after a lyric from the Graceland album, at the Royal Albert Hall in London as part of the BBC Proms. The band are also cultural campaigners whose work became the soundtrack to the anti-apartheid movement and Nelson Mandela's journey from imprisonment to president. They were formed by the late Joseph Shabalala, who passed the torch on to family members. Here's his son, Sibongiseni, and grandson, Gagamela, telling Lopa Kutari why Graceland remains vital 4 decades on.
13: And here they are, Ladysmith Black Mambazo, taking their place on the stage.
14: That album is very important to us and also for African music, because it is the album that launched Ladysmith Black Mambazo, the sound of traditional music of South Africa to the world.
13: Gagamela, what does it feel like to be singing these songs today?
15: More than anything, it's an honor for me to be part of this, because we would see our grandfather and our fathers on the world stages with Paul Simon. So for us to be in this Royal Albert Hall as well, to be in the Proms and to do the Graceland album, is a big thing for us. And the fact that, you know, it is an album that has transcended so long, I'm just happy to be in this.
13: An honour indeed, and what a legacy. No one sings like they do. An ovation even before they've sung a note. They're going to start with a song called Nomatemba, Mother of Hope. It's the first song that Joseph Shabalala ever wrote for the group.
14: Thank you. Thank you. Thank you.

0: Smith, Black Mambazo. That's it for this week's Arts Hour. Thank you for your ears, and thank you to both my guests, Arifa Akbar and Orlando von Einsiedel. For now, from me, Nikki Beatty, studio manager Steve Greenwood and Dave O'Neill, and producers Nikki Paxman and Kieran Birmingham, see you next week.
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5: Welcome to NewsHour from the BBC World Service. I'm James Kamara-Sami. President Zelensky orders an investigation after dozens are killed in a Russian drone attack on a warehouse storing munitions near Kyiv.
6: Given how intensive this war is, Ukraine has to rethink how it will go forward in order to avoid these kind of tragedies.
5: The Israeli Prime Minister has condemned settlers who again attacked Palestinian villages in the occupied West Bank.
7: You saw today, 300 yards away from my house, 60, 70 settlers attack another residence. How am I supposed to feel safe?
5: Also, the latest on the search for flood survivors in Nepal and hope through music in Haiti.
8: Of course, music is the resistance because the music doesn't have no pain in it.
5: All of that coming up after the news.
9: BBC News with Sue Montgomery. Nepal's foreign minister has called on the world to do more to tackle climate change as the search continues for survivors of this week's catastrophic flash floods. On Wednesday, a glacier collapse near the border with Tibet unleashed a cascade of water, mud and rock. Nearly 700 bodies have been recovered so far. From Kathmandu, Azadeh Moshiri reports.
10: At a mortuary here, people crowd around the posters on the walls. They show photos of the bodies that have been recovered from the flood. Given the scale of the disaster, families are at a loss, struggling to find information about their loved ones. But the images are so graphic, the men, women and infants are barely recognisable. With mortuaries coming under pressure for space, one area is reportedly considering different options, with air conditioners and dry ice being arranged to slow decomposition.
9: The Israeli Prime Minister has condemned settlers who again attacked the Palestinian village of Kusra in the occupied West Bank. Benjamin Netanyahu called them rioters who harmed Israel's standing in the world. Peter Hyatt reports.
11: This is rare criticism of settlers from Mr. Netanyahu, who's presided over a sharp increase in settler activity and settler violence in the occupied territories. He said they'd caused grave injustice to the law-abiding Jewish community and would be arrested. In the latest incident, settlers took over a home with a Palestinian family still inside until Israeli security forces expelled them. Earlier this month, settlers began blocking supplies, including gas, food and water, from reaching some houses in Kusra. Israel's occupation of the West Bank is illegal under international law. Israel says the area isn't occupied, but is instead disputed.
9: President Zelensky has ordered an investigation after a Russian airstrike detonated munitions in a warehouse near a residential area outside Ukraine's capital, killing 37 people. He said it was horrific negligence to store deadly explosives near civilians. British officials say the Royal Navy has been involved in an intense operation to track Russian warships escorting sanctioned vessels near UK waters. British warships monitored a Russian task force accompanying cargo vessels from the North Sea through the English Channel. Here's John Donison.
12: Incidents like this are becoming increasingly common as the British Navy seeks to track and intercept Russian cargo ships sanctioned because of the war in Ukraine. On this occasion, the Navy says two illegal cargo ships were being escorted through the channel by a Russian destroyer and later a military frigate. The Navy says operations to monitor Russian activity were up 25% in July compared with the previous year. Sir Gwyn Jenkins said there was no room for complacency. He said one of the aims was to divert Russian warships away from their core purpose.
9: BBC News. Niger's military government says it's regained control after an attempted coup by mutinous soldiers. Heavy gunfire and explosions were heard earlier in the capital, Niamey, including near the presidential palace and international airport. The defence ministry says soldiers were taken hostage at an airbase. Niger's civil aviation authority says flights at Niamey airport are now operating normally. Rival accounts have emerged of the freeing of a cargo ship hijacked by Somali pirates. Earlier, the government of Puntland, a semi-autonomous state in northeast Somalia, said the pirates had released the MV Lupf after being paid a ransom. But now the Somali government says its troops and Turkish allies freed the ship. Norway's King Haakon VIII has used his first public speech since ascending the throne to pay tribute to his late father. The new monarch said Norway had changed for the better during King Harald's life, but warned that the world was becoming more unpredictable. Lars Bevanger is a journalist in Oslo.
13: He echoed what a lot of people have expressed here in 1.5 days since his father, King Harald, died. And it's a level of gratitude. Gratitude for a king who grew into the role. He said himself, his father, when he started off, that he was quite petrified taking over from his father. King Haakon VIII is also going to fill some very big shoes. So his father was a moderniser, and we might see another moderniser who will move with the times, is what I got from that speech.
9: The Premier of the Canadian province of Ontario has unveiled a big sign next to Lake Ontario on the US border, which reads Lake Ontario in English and French. The sign is a response to an executive order by President Trump, renaming it Lake America in US federal government usage after trade talks with Canada broke down. BBC News.
5: Hello and welcome to NewsHour from the BBC World Service, coming to you live from London. I'm James Kamara-Sami, and later on in the programme, we'll be getting the latest from Nepal on the operation to find survivors following those floods that struck Nepal and Tibet across the border on Wednesday. We'll be speaking to somebody who has flown in a helicopter to try and reach people who are stuck in a tunnel in the worst affected region. And we'll also be hearing about the increasing humanitarian needs of those who've been left homeless.
14: Honestly, we're running on estimations because of the lack of access. But our estimation, which is shared by some of our partners, is that there are almost 100,000 people that are likely to need urgent assistance.
5: More on the situation in Nepal later on in the programme. We begin, though, in Ukraine, in the village of Mila, just to the west of the capital, Kyiv, where a Russian drone attack on a warehouse late on Friday had unexpectedly deadly consequences. You can just about make out at the end there a series of explosions, because what local residents didn't know was that the building was being used to store ammunition. The initial blast set off a chain reaction of detonations, which resulted in the deaths of at least 37 people and the evacuation of several hundred more. Yana Donelli lives in the nearby village of Dmitrivka.
15: There was a long series of explosions. We really thought we were being bombed. As we were evacuating, I realised it was getting worse and worse. At that moment, I was in the car with my family, and the car began to shake. We really thought there was no way out.
5: Well, the storing explosives, I should say, and ammunition next to residential buildings in Ukraine is illegal. But this is the second time in recent weeks that an ammunition depot in a residential area has been hit. Last month, a Russian strike on a warehouse in Vyshneva killed 9 people and led to the launch of a criminal investigation into senior figures in Ukraine's state-run defence industry. Well, President Volodymyr Zelensky has said that there will now be another investigation into what he called the terrible negligence on the part of those who stored explosives right next to people.
16: A criminal investigation is underway. All the facts must be fully investigated. Another such crime, after what happened in Vyshneva, is absolutely unacceptable. I expect the details to be presented to the public promptly. The first strike was on an ammunition storage site that definitely shouldn't have been there.
5: The BBC's Dan Johnson has spent the day in Mila, where last night's strike took place.
17: This is an enormous area of devastation, an entire neighbourhood that has been damaged by this explosion last night. The authorities say a Russian drone hit this warehouse in the neighbourhood. It's called Mila. There are homes and a hotel and some other buildings around there. We got into the exclusion zone today with a family who wanted to show us exactly what had happened to their house. There wasn't a lot left, to be honest. The outhouses had been completely destroyed, had burned down. The house itself had had all its windows smashed, all the woodwork was splintered, the place was covered with debris and it's got cracks through the walls, so it's not clear if they'll ever be able to move back there. 400 people have been evacuated from that area, told that they won't be able to go back because of the damage to the buildings, but also because there is unexploded munitions right across the patch, and the emergency services have had to bring in this heavy demining equipment, these huge trucks with cranes on the back that are going through that entire area trying to pick up all the unexploded cartridges and munitions that were thrown from this series of explosions. If you look at the videos from last night, it's clear that this sort of set off a chain reaction of explosions, a bit like a firework factory going up in flames. But this was really destructive to the entire surrounding area. 130 homes have been destroyed or damaged. We know that the death toll has kept rising through the day as the emergency services have gone through those destroyed buildings trying to assess exactly how much has been lost.
5: And this is now the subject of an inquiry. I wonder whether any of the people you spoke to there today were aware of what was being kept in this building.
17: No, they told us they had no idea whatsoever. We spoke to one man who was particularly angry, who said that his understanding was this was a food warehouse, or at least that's what it used to be. He'd had no idea that this is what it was being used for or that its use had changed. He questioned how that could be allowed, especially given what happened a month ago, not far from here, just on the other edge of Kyiv. There was a similar incident where a munitions depot was hit. That exploded, damaged the surrounding building. 7 people were killed. Then we're looking at even greater loss of life today, and there's been even stronger condemnation from President Zelensky, who said this shouldn't be allowed to happen, that there are rules in place to stop this, that there should never have been such a dangerous facility located so close to people's homes. The investigation that's opened is investigating allegations of criminal negligence, and the president said that those responsible would be held to account.
5: I suppose two big questions: one, how this happened and the authorities didn't know, and two, how it was able to be targeted so accurately.
17: Yeah, it looks clear that the Russians knew what was there, or at least had a suspicion. They were able to accurately target that building with a Russian drone, unless they just got lucky, but they seem to have known what they were going for. They managed to hit their target and set off this chain of explosions, which has done so much devastation. In terms of why that facility was still there, especially after the assurances a month ago that rules would be tightened, whether that is negligence, that no one had just taken the action to either move the people or move the munitions, or whether there's some form of corrupt practice here, that maybe officials didn't know where stuff was being stored or were told that stuff was being stored safely when clearly it wasn't. That's all for the investigation, but certainly there's a huge amount of anger in that community and more widely about the risk that ordinary Ukrainians have been put at here. Although when I put to Lyubov, the homeowner who took me to see her devastated ruin. I asked who she thought was responsible. She was very quick and clear in her response to say, this is on Russia. This is the Russian government that did this.
5: And that was BBC's Dan Johnson. He was speaking to me from the village of Mila, where that airstrike took place on Friday night, as well as the 37 people known to have been killed. It's being reported 42 were also injured, including four children. We heard President Zelensky earlier there. He said appropriate conclusions will certainly be drawn. Well, what conclusions can one draw from this? I've been speaking to Orisya Lutsevich, who is head of the Ukraine Forum at Chatham House. That's a London-based international policy institute. She gave me her analysis of the significance of this strike.
6: It's significant that this is quite a frequent occurrence now. We've seen another attack on munition depot on the outskirts of Kyiv in Vyshneva that killed a lot of people and destroyed a lot of civilian housing. It seems like Russia is going after these targets, knowing that Ukraine has decentralized its storage and production of munitions in order to make them more difficult targets. But it seems like they're having enough intelligence from people on the ground and satellite images to identify these locations and hit them. And all you need is a drone in order to create a massive detonation if it's a storage of explosives.
5: Yeah, as you say, there was this previous attack on an arms depot. There was also that strike, wasn't there, on a defence industry event that killed 10 people in, you know, the middle of or towards the end of July. It sounds as though there is a pattern then here.
6: There's obvious effort by Russia to attack Ukrainian military infrastructure, production, training centers. This has happened before. So it's trying to identify a location for these high prime targets.
5: And in terms of how Ukraine is responding to these attacks, there have been investigations launched with all of them now, haven't there? What have they found out?
6: Some people were arrested and fired from their jobs. So Ukraine's law enforcement is working, and President Zelensky personally communicates about importance of these investigations. What's interesting in this case, it's the audit of all storage facilities that was commissioned by the Ministry of Defense to make sure that this practice does not repeat. And if indeed there are some places that they are moved to a different location. So government is taking action. Prime Minister was there, prosecutor was there, and they informed the public as much as possible under the martial law.
5: Is this a step change then in what Russia has been able to gather from human intelligence on the ground?
6: Well, it possibly is, because they're trying to reestablish and replenish their network. Ukrainians are, you know, actively going after, of course, eliminating it. But it's quite an intensive July and August for Ukraine. If you look at for just 1 month in July, Russia launched over 200 missiles against the country. So obviously some of these would hit these high value targets. And this is what Russians are after. They want to make sure that they hit not just civilian, you know, infrastructure, but also destroy Ukraine's capability for these long-range strikes against Moscow and other Russian cities.
5: Well, with this, they have achieved both, haven't they? Because there are pretty significant civilian deaths.
6: Yes, absolutely. And I think this is where, you know, Ukraine immediately has ordered an investigation. And obviously people are concerned because they don't know how many of these decentralized storages are and why are they so close to civilian settlements. This all compounds to stress and civilian deaths. That has been the deadliest year so far for Ukraine since the war started in terms of civilian deaths.
5: And there's been quite a lot of upheaval within the defence ministry in recent months, hasn't there? The whole defence operation. In terms of the kind of pressure that President Zelensky was under a few weeks ago, has the worst of it passed, do you think?
6: No, I think Zelensky, his reputation was dented by removing quite the popular Minister of Defense, Mikhailo Fedorov. But there are no continued protests. We will see, support or decline or increase of his numbers. But right now, all efforts are to prepare for winter. And this is the main discussion inside the country, how to get enough interceptors, how to defend critical infrastructure, and how to survive this winter. And there's not much discussion either about elections or about the future of former Minister of Defense Fedorov.
18: Arisia Lutsevich, head of the Ukraine Forum at Chatham House, referring at the end there to that

Including news that there were other overnight strikes in Odessa, Dnipropetrovsk, Sumy and Zaporizhia in Ukraine. Now, that's according to President Zelensky. Russia, meanwhile, has said 2 people were killed, 25 injured in Ukrainian strikes in the Belgorod and Rostov regions. 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

0: Coming up later on in the program, a week after US-Canadian trade talks broke down, we'll hear how Canadians view the decision of their Prime Minister Mark Carney to stand up to the Trump administration.
1: What Carney is doing, I think any Canadian should do just basically that. I mean, you don't want to allow a bully to just walk all over you. I mean, that just shows ridiculous weakness that we don't need from any leader of a country.
0: Headlines at this hour, Nepal's government is demanding stronger international action against climate change as recovery efforts continue from Wednesday's devastating flash floods. Israel's Prime Minister Benjamin Netanyahu has made rare criticism of extremist settlers in the occupied West Bank. More on that in just a moment. And Ukraine's president, as we've been hearing, has described the placing of an ammunition store near a residential area as terrible negligence after a Russian strike on the facility killed nearly 40 people. You're listening to the BBC World Service. This is NewsHour, coming to you live from London with James Kamarasamy. In recent weeks on the programme, we have reported on the rise in violence by Israeli settlers in the occupied West Bank. Today, more incidents in two villages, including a brief occupation of a Palestinian home by a group of settlers, elicited a rare statement of condemnation by the Israeli Prime Minister. In it, Benjamin Netanyahu said, "I strongly condemn the criminal acts of violence committed in the villages of Kusra and Jalud by a handful of rioters who are violating the law, causing a grave injustice to the law-abiding Jewish community, interfering with the IDF in carrying out its missions and harming Israel's standing in the world." Well, Loay Abu Ridi is a dual Palestinian-American citizen. He normally lives in Ohio, but he recently returned to his family home in the village of Kusra after watching it being attacked by Israeli settlers. He told me he's currently trapped in his home.
2: "Today is the 21st day that my house and my neighbors been under siege. And today, another house, it's only 400 yards away from us, was under attack by settlers. The owner of the house was working on fixing his house. Then another 50 to 60 settlers start throwing rocks at the owner of the house and the workers. He was hit by a rock and tear gas shot by IDF. It was a whole chaos today."
0: There was a house, I think, nearby where settlers did manage to enter.
2: Correct. There was a nearby village called Jalud. They're two brothers. They got besieged by the settler for 2 weeks. They did not get no support, and they were forced out of their houses. And the settlers took over their houses right away, and they've been in those houses since then. Today, some media were trying to film the houses from distance with the owners, and they were attacked by the same settlers.
0: Can we turn to your situation? Because we understand that those settlers have now been driven out of the house, but you say you are still under siege. What does that mean? What exactly does that look like for you?
2: IDF declared a closed military zone on our area. Me and my neighbors and my family, under restriction, we're not allowed to leave the properties. No one allowed to come visit us, provide us food from family members, the village, anyone. They have to call and make coordination with the IDF, which is it takes 2-3 days. In the other hand, the settlers are still able to walk freely around our properties.
0: What impact is this having on your family at the moment?
2: It's really a terrific impact. I mean, I left my family in Ohio. I left my work in Ohio. My brother, he had a business in the village. He's unable to go to his work. My sister is a school teacher. She's supposed to go to school the next 4 or 5 days. She would not be able to go to school. None of our family members able to see us. We are prisoners in our own houses. My mother, she's 83 years old. Her blood pressure medication, it's going down. We called the mayor of the village because he's the only one can do

0: coordination. We said we need medicine, and we're still waiting.
1: The Israeli Prime Minister Benjamin Netanyahu put out a statement today. He said, "I strongly condemn the criminal acts of violence committed in the villages of Kusra and Jalud." I think it's the first time he has said anything as direct as that. What's your response to that?
0: Well, before he condemned it, other officials been condemned it. Our ambassador, Mike Huckabee, did. Even the IDF did. But nothing happening on the ground. So what I'm asking, we need enforcement. Enforce the law on those settlers, remove them from our areas, arrest them and prosecute them.
1: I know you mentioned the U.S. ambassador. I think you sort of appealed directly to the U.S. government for help, haven't you? Are you continuing to keep in touch? Are you getting any help from the U.S. government?
0: I'm still in contact with the U.S. government, with the U.S. embassy, with Congress offices in Ohio. They are working with the Israelis to solve my problem right here because I'm under siege. I kept saying, I still say, I fear for my own safety because settlers are still able to walk around. You saw today, they 300 yards away from my house, 60, 70 settlers attack another residence. How am I supposed to feel safe? I still call up on the U.S. officials, international community, to put an end to the settlers, remove them, and end the siege. I have not seen anything done on the ground yet. It's been 21 days.
1: That was Loué Abu Ridi speaking to me from his family home in Kusra in the occupied West Bank, where he says that he and his family are currently trapped. Haiti became the first independent Caribbean state when its enslaved population rose up against French colonial rule in the early 19th century. In recent decades, it's been racked by political instability, natural disasters, and gang warfare. Through it all, though, Haitian musicians like Wesley have not lost their creativity or their sense of optimism. Wesley has a new album out, and he recently performed at the WOMAD World Music Festival here in the UK, where he spoke to the BBC's Martin Venard.
2: Lolo. Makaya, makaya, kitsi ya sepanu, somba yola, yola, yono la kuwa.
3: My music roots in Africa, so we in Haiti, we are the Bible of Africa and the Caribbean. So we have the most African rhythm over there. We have like a bunch of tribes that has been going there, and anything you see in Africa look like something we play in Haiti. We have the voodoo drums.
4: Tell us about your new album. What's it called and what's the music like?
3: My new album called Makaya. Makaya is a Kikongo word that we use in Haiti. Makaya is the mountain that represents the freedom, because all the maroons that bring us the freedom, January 1st, 1804, they have been hiding there from the masters.
4: The slaves who escaped?
3: Yes, they were escaped in hiding in Makaya. The music is a mixture that represents the whole island culture.

0: And you talked on stage about some of the problems that Haiti is facing, the political crisis, the gang violence. Is there hope for Haiti?
1: Yes, the music is the hope of Haiti. Anyone that wanna make trouble to Haiti, that wanna sell weapons and sending arms to our youngsters, we say no to that. We say we need education, we need to get deeper in our culture. We need to respect our motherland, that is Africa.
0: Music play a part in restoring peace and stability?
1: Of course, music is the resistance, because the music doesn't have no pain in it. We do only goodness to humanity. That's why the music can help solving the problems.
0: Tell us about some of the festivals, some of the music, some of the culture in the country.
1: Haiti is a country of music, so everyone there know how to sing. Everyone there know how to play an instrument. We have a lot of festivals. We have a lot of culture. We have the Carnival of the Sun. We have Carnival of the Beaches.
0: There's even a jazz festival in Haiti. Is it still going on?
1: Yes, in Port-au-Prince. So there is all the carnivals going on.
2: The Haitian musician Wesley, who's speaking there to the BBC's Martin Venard. 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

0: This is the BBC World Service, exploring a scandal which has left one country scarred.
1: He left the house at 7 o'clock in the evening, but we never heard from him again.
2: Colombia is still reeling from an atrocity which saw the army murder over 7,000 innocent civilians, passing them off as rebels.
1: They were abducted, killed, and put into some of the battle zones as if they had been killed in combat.
3: It was all about showing results. The only thing that mattered was body counts.
2: This story takes us from the perpetrators to those who uncovered the scandal.
4: Our children were by no means criminals. What we want is justice and truth.
2: And asks how the country can heal from this unimaginable grief.
5: I want to know what happened, to know if he's alive or dead, to know the truth.
0: The Price of Peace, today at 2 GMT.
6: Coming up on NewsHour in the next 30 minutes, we'll assess the US deal to control billions of barrels of Venezuelan oil reserves. We'll have the latest on the search for the living and the dead after Wednesday's flash flooding in Nepal and Tibet. Lake America grates again, a Canadian view of the trade war with America. And we hear about a crash of a cycling superstar. All of that after the news.
7: BBC News with Sue Montgomery. The Israeli Prime Minister has condemned settlers who again attacked the Palestinian village of Kusra in the occupied West Bank. Benjamin Netanyahu called them rioters who violated the law and harmed Israel's standing in the world. President Zelensky has ordered an investigation after a Russian airstrike detonated munitions in a warehouse near a residential area outside Ukraine's capital, killing 37 people. He said it was horrific negligence to store explosives near civilians. Nepal's foreign minister has called for a global effort to tackle climate change as the search continues for survivors of this week's catastrophic flash floods. He said Nepal was one of the lowest emitters of greenhouse gases, but was one of global warming's biggest victims. Pakistan's prime minister has ordered 8 senior hospital officials to face criminal proceedings after 14 newborn babies died in a fire. It follows the release of an interim report on Wednesday's fire in a maternity ward. Iceland is voting in a referendum on whether to resume accession talks with the European Union. British officials say the Royal Navy has been involved in an intense operation to track Russian warships escorting sanctioned vessels near UK waters. Moscow uses a shadow fleet to evade international sanctions. Norway's new king, Haakon, has used his first public speech since taking the throne to pay tribute to his late father. He described Harald, who died on Friday, as generous and kind. The premier of the Canadian province of Ontario has unveiled a big sign next to Lake Ontario on the border with the US, which reads Lake Ontario in English and French. The sign is a response to an executive order by President Trump renaming it Lake America. BBC News.
6: Welcome back to NewsHour. President Trump has described an agreement which gives the US control over 65 billion barrels of Venezuela's proven oil reserves as the biggest oil deal in history. The Secretary of State, Marco Rubio, said it would bring in nearly $100 billion of private investment and drive the reconstruction of Venezuela's economy. The interim Venezuelan leader, Delcy Rodriguez, said the agreement would develop new oil fields and boost tax revenue. So is this a genuine win-win? Ellen Fraser is a London-based oil analyst and partner at the consulting firm Baringa.
8: My sense is that this is good news, but I think we should temper it for two reasons. A, we really haven't understood much of the detail yet. It's still early in the announcements and the devil is absolutely in the detail. I think the other thing is that oil markets are, you know, clearly quite stretched at the moment. You know, we've seen crude stocks being enormously depleted and the stocks of refined products being significantly impacted too, both by flows that now can't get through the Strait of Hormuz and refinery capacity that's been impacted by, you know, the Strait and by issues between Russia and Ukraine. And the idea that this can suddenly just reduce oil prices generally, and specifically oil and gas prices and diesel prices at the pumps in the US, I think is somewhat optimistic.
6: Because you don't flick a switch, do you?
8: Indeed. And, you know, we've seen the Venezuelan infrastructure. All of the news that we've heard is that it's really not in great shape. And we're talking about quite a number of years of investment, really, to make sure that, A, the product can be extracted, and then, B, it can be refined properly to hit the markets where it's really needed. So, yes, there's a sentiment response, and market will respond positively in terms of the availability of that stock. But really, to actually bring prices down longer term, it is going to take investment, and that obviously comes with patience and with time.
6: So what particular details will you be looking at once they come out?
8: I think there's quite a number of details in terms of how is the financial arrangement going to work between the US and Venezuela, but also actually who are the operators and how mature are they already in Venezuela. So if they're building from a platform where they're well established there, they've got supply chains going, etc., then, you know, you could see a much faster start. But if we're really almost rebuilding an industry from somebody who doesn't have a presence in Venezuela, then, you know, it's going to take an awful lot longer to get into that. So how those arrangements are going to happen with the private sector, who's going to get involved, what kind of presence do they already have in the region, and how mature are those discussions behind closed doors, I think will all be signals of how quickly this will start to move.
6: And what about the fact there is an interim president in place? There's an opposition, a Venezuelan opposition, who are looking at this and saying, this looks a bit like a kind of raw materials grab in a way. You know, there's no definitive sense of the Venezuelan state and what it's going to look like going forward. Is that a big issue?
8: Yeah, I'm not a political commentator, so I need to be slightly careful. But when you look at the length of the deal, you know, it's almost a 50-year deal, and that's certainly going to endure beyond the existing administration in Venezuela. The only way that's really going to last is if it really genuinely is within the interests of the Venezuelan population. Otherwise, the next government that gets in there will look to unwind it.
6: And that was the oil analyst, Ellen Fraser. You're listening to the BBC World Service. This is NewsHour, coming to you live from London with James Kamarasamy. We're going to turn now to the latest on the rescue efforts following Wednesday's flash floods along the border between Nepal and Tibet, which have so far killed at least 675 people. In a region that remains on high alert for further flooding, emotions are also running high. Anger, sorrow and frustration, all of them are swirling in what is usually a tranquil Himalayan region, a place of pilgrimage. And many pilgrims are among the nearly 2,500 people who are still missing after part of a glacier collapsed, unleashing a cascade of mud and water and rock. Well, on the Nepali side of the border, the authorities are struggling to identify bodies. That tells its own grim story about the impact of the deluge. There have, though, been some individual tales of survival, few of them more striking than that of 97-year-old Guna Maya Bohara. Now, if you see the images of this diminutive, mud-caked woman being scooped up and carried to safety in a digger after a four-hour rescue operation in a care home, you'll understand why her relative, Deepak Bohara, described her as a fighter.
9: When my grandmother was lifted out of the debris and put on the excavator, she smiled as if she was a warrior that had returned after being victorious in a war. It was total chaos there. Water was everywhere. Everything was buried. My brother and son went further using a rope tied to their trees. They said, "Grandma is still alive, but many others seem to be dead." After they said that, her upper body was visible. We all went and focused on her rescue. After 4 hours of effort, we pulled her out.
6: On the other side of the border in Tibet, the footage released by the authorities has shown the scale of the destruction and the rescue efforts, but has focused less on the individuals caught up in the floods. Yao Shui Chin from the Sichuan Fire and Rescue Service spoke to Chinese state media.
10: After we arrived at the core area, our primary task is to search for the buried and missing people. We plan to conduct a rapid overall search of the affected zone and then carry out precise segment-by-segment searches.
6: Well, yesterday, NewsHour spoke to Alka Shrestha, who was desperately trying to get news of her father. He had been working on a construction site in the upper part of the valley in Nepal when the floods hit. And she sent us this update from the capital, Kathmandu.
11: We also have received what could be a possibly small piece of good news. Although it is not confirmed yet, a few names on the latest rescued person list appears to match the names of worker who were working with my Baba. Now, we don't want to assume anything until the identities are confirmed, but if this matches and are real, they could give an important lead. We are also still searching, still following every possible source of information and still hoping for something better, maybe something that could bring us closer to finding my Baba.
6: Alka Shrestha there, taking some hope from the names on a rescued persons list. Well, there is, of course, another sort of list, that of the dead. And the BBC's Azadeh Mashiri in Kathmandu has been witnessing people searching for relatives who may appear on that list.
12: We hadn't yet fully grasped the scale of the dead and the difficulty for their relatives to get any information. And so today we went to a mortuary, and hanging on the walls were posters that the authorities had put up of the bodies that they'd recovered. And they were doing this so that those bodies could be identified. And there were people who were turning up without knowing whether their loved ones were dead. They knew they were missing, and they were holding on to these photos, holding on to these posters, looking at them closely, trying to figure out whether it was one of their relatives. And the difficulty is that those images, Jamie, were really graphic. It was either the bodies in body bags or the moment they were found after the flood had subsided. And so they were very difficult to recognize. And there were multiple people around us who were just holding their phones, going through pictures and close-ups of their loved ones and trying to match it to the bodies. But one person told me, how could I ever be able to match this face to that?
6: Gosh, that sounds awful. And I guess, you know, we're getting official statistics being updated, but the scale, the true scale, isn't yet clear, is it?
12: No, it isn't. And amongst the thousands who are missing, right now, the latest figure is a little over 2,400. Even foreign governments are warning that the numbers of their own nationals missing aren't 100% accurate, that different numbers are being given by different authorities. But they are generally saying that there are about 2,400 people who are missing right now. And that does include more than 170 people from India, 33 people from the United Kingdom. This is part of the reason that so much aid is pouring in from around the world, because of the fact that this was an area that would attract a lot of tourists and pilgrims, tens of thousands every year.
6: And what are the conditions for those trying to look for the missing at the moment?
12: They've been called extremely challenging by the emergency teams that are trying to go out and save any more people, find survivors. And they have saved thousands of people, it has to be said. But the problem is it's been raining the last 2 days in northern Nepal, particularly overnight and today. And given that the rescue teams are relying on helicopters, that means the conditions are extremely challenging.
6: That was the BBC's Azadeh Mashiri in Kathmandu. Well, let's hear now from one of those rescue workers who's been up in a helicopter, because on the Nepali side of the border, the rescue efforts have been focused on a series of tunnels near to a hydroelectric plant that was washed away by the floods. Chinese tunnel experts are currently on their way there. Jinjin Lama is a Nepali mountain guide. He's been helping with the rescue operation since Wednesday, and I caught up with him just after he had returned to Kathmandu from his latest mission. He told me it had been a frustrating one.
13: First, we went by chopper until the tunnel gate. After that, we fixed all the anchor and all the things. And then we fixed line the rope, and then we connect each other. And then we try to go inside. But because of the deep, deep, deep muddy, so we cannot able to go until the block area. Still, there is a high chances to rock fall and not stable. So I think everyone should take care.
6: Just to be clear, so you came in on a chopper, on a helicopter, and you got ropes down to the...
13: Yes.
6: The opening of the tunnel.
13: Until the tunnel gate, there is possibility to go by helicopter or chopper. Yeah.
6: Were you able then to see what was happening inside? You say it's blocked. Do you get any sense of whether there might be people inside there alive still?
13: I cannot say about these, they are alive or not. But according to the situation, but very hard to say. That is very difficult to survive because there is the liquid with the muddy.
6: So at the moment, it's just too dangerous for someone like you to actually go inside the tunnel. You've made that assessment.
13: Yes, if you don't know about this knowledge, so I think better not to go inside.
6: Have you ever seen anything on this scale before?
13: This kind of district, I have seen only this time, yeah.
6: And are you getting all the support you need from the authorities?
13: Yes, we're getting many support from government and many private helicopter and everywhere. So they are doing very well and they are helping each other very well. Yeah, I'm very appreciative, everybody. Yeah.
6: We have heard in the last couple of hours that there are Chinese tunnel experts who are coming to the area. Do you think that will make a difference?
13: If they're coming to there and then something happened, yes, definitely.
6: Jinjin Lama, a Nepali mountain guide, speaking to me earlier today about his attempts to rescue people trapped inside a tunnel. Well, for a sense of the humanitarian situation in the affected region, I've been speaking to David Fisher, who is head of delegation in Nepal for the International Federation of the Red Cross and Red Crescent.
14: Today I drove up from Kathmandu to Bidua, which is in Novokot district, one of the most hard hit by Wednesday's flood. So we were able to meet with the local chapter of the Nepal Red Cross there, their volunteers, to go and meet with a number of the people who have been displaced by the wave, who are in temporary shelters that are being managed by the Red Cross, and also with local authorities.
6: What are those temporary shelters like?
14: They are crowded. They are not what we would hope to see, but the people are very appreciative to have somewhere to go, and they are being provided food, and they're being provided water and hygiene. They're taking care of each other in many ways, but it's really urgent that we get a more official, professional approach to their protection needs.
6: What was the journey there like?
14: It's accessible by road for now, and that's, of course, very helpful to get there, but We're able to access only a very small part of the need. So even parts of the city have been cut off. And just across the river, there are people in need. There is destruction. And it's both sides of the river are surrounded by a sort of quicksand mud and raging waters. So the only way to get across, even what you can see with your own eyes, is with the helicopters. There are many helicopters going back and forth, but they are dedicated to rescue, which is still going on.
6: And you talk about quicksand. There clearly are concerns of more floods.
14: There are indeed. There were two alerts yesterday about a secondary flood that sent our teams and many of the community members scrambling up into higher ground, where they stood for about 3 hours. And in the middle of the day, and then it happened again at night. So luckily, while there was a surge of water, it was nothing like Wednesday's event.
6: But scrambling to higher ground is presumably not straightforward in those conditions.
14: It's not straightforward, sort of physically and of course emotionally, because so many people have lost everything, lost their loved ones, and they've gone through this traumatic event, and then it seems never ending.
6: I mean, we've spoken to one of the members of the rescue teams who went in on a helicopter, but he told us once you get up there, the mud is so thick and it is so impossible to move around that even those who are getting access can't really do anything for any length of time.
14: I took one wrong step myself and was immediately sort of up to my ankles. So yes, absolutely. It looks solid and it's not.
6: I wanted to ask you about the scale of the need. Clearly, we're seeing the number of people missing. We've got the number of dead. But what's your assessment of just how many people are in need of humanitarian aid at the moment?
14: Honestly, we're running on estimations because of the lack of access. But our estimation, which is shared by some of our partners, is that there are almost 100,000 people that are likely to need urgent assistance.
6: And how many of them might be beyond the reach of humanitarian organizations like yours at the moment?
14: The great majority are beyond our reach.
6: So these are people in need, in desperate need, who, because of the conditions, you and others simply can't get to, can't reach at this point.
14: Yes.
6: That was David Fisher, head of delegation in Nepal for the International Federation of the Red Cross and Red Crescent, and he was speaking to me from Kathmandu. You're listening to the BBC World Service, and this is NewsHour, coming to you live from our studios in central London with James Kumarasamy.
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15: Parenting competency tests in Denmark led to hundreds of Greenlandic children being taken into care.
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15: The tests were banned for use on Greenlanders in 2025. Now, many cases are being reviewed.
18: I counted every second to can come home to my mom.
15: But Danish authorities say not all children can be returned to their parents.
19: 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Then there's no way for us to go into those cases again.
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6: A reminder of our top story this hour. The Ukrainian President Volodymyr Zelensky has ordered an investigation into criminal negligence after dozens of people were killed in a Russian strike on a weapons depot located in a residential area near the capital, Kyiv. Orisya Lutsevich is head of the Ukraine Forum at the Chatham House Policy Institute in London. She told NewsHour the Ukrainian government is acting to reassure the public.
20: Ukraine immediately has ordered an investigation, and obviously people are concerned because they don't know how many of these decentralized storages are and why are they so close to civilian settlements.
6: Other headlines, Israel's Prime Minister Benjamin Netanyahu has made rare criticism of extremist settlers in the occupied West Bank, and Nepal's government is demanding stronger international action against climate change as recovery efforts continue from Wednesday's devastating flash floods. You're listening to the BBC World Service. This is NewsHour, coming to you live from London with James Kumarasamy. Earlier this week, President Trump signed an executive order to rename Lake Ontario, which straddles the border between the United States and Canada, Lake America. Today, the Premier of the Canadian province of Ontario, Doug Ford, unveiled a sign next to the lake with Lake Ontario written in English and in French. It is just the latest episode in a story of steadily souring relations between the two neighbours following the collapse of trade talks last weekend. That has given rise to a tariff war, whose impact is being felt on both sides of the border and with no clear end in sight. From Canada, Jessica Murphy reports.
21: For decades, the iconic Schwartz's Deli on Montreal's Boulevard Saint-Laurent has served cans of Cott's black cherry soda, but no more.
22: So my name is Frank Silva. I'm the GM at Schwartz's. Been around for 46 years. The deli's been around since 1928. Well, the black cherry's been around almost from the beginning. And recently, with the cost of aluminum, the company decided not to produce any more canned black cherry.
21: It's the victim of the trade war between Canada and the United States. Aluminum prices have spiked, due in part to tariffs and counter-tariffs brought in by both countries. Luckily, Schwartz's Deli has found a new supplier.
22: So happened that a local producer started bringing black cherry, and it's very good, and customers love it. And it so happens to be Canadian.
21: It's just one example of how ordinary businesses are being affected by this tariff dispute between the two once friendly trading partners.
23: It seems like it's ever-changing, and I'm not...
21: Christina Chisholm is a dual citizen of both Canada and the U.S.
23: I know even with our businesses, it's being affected the other way as well. Products we're getting from Canada.
21: The U.S. says Canada has been taking advantage for decades.
24: Canada is a state... Sorry. Freudian slip.
21: That's Vice President J.D. Vance arguing Canada has been too reliant on U.S. defense, one of the frustrations his administration has with its neighbors to the north.
24: Canada is a country that has underinvested in its military that quite literally would get invaded by a foreign country were it not for the umbrella of protection provided by the United States of America.
21: Canada, like other NATO partners, has recently significantly ramped up defense spending after years of underinvestment. Prime Minister Mark Carney, however, has argued it is the U.S. who is the unreliable partner.
1: In short, they asked too much and they offered too little.
21: The U.S. imposed 50% tariffs on $20 billion worth of Canadian goods in response to the talks failing. Canada is now retaliating. Here's Finance Minister François-Philippe Champagne.
2: Effective September 8, Canada will impose counter tariffs of up to 15, 25 or 50% on $27.6 billion in imports from the United States of America. For each product, our tariff would match the American tariff on the same type of Canadian good.
21: There has been cross-party consensus in Canada that the country should not accept a bad deal. Some political leaders, including Ontario Progressive Conservative Premier Doug Ford, want to take a tougher stand against Trump.
3: He says he doesn't need Canada. I'd love to see him run cars without any oil. I'd love to see him try to grow vegetables without the potash.
21: The political consensus seems to be mirrored by the vast majority of Canadians. Polls suggest about three-quarters of them support Carney's decision.
4: What Carney is doing, I think any Canadian should do just basically that. I mean, you don't want to allow a bully to just walk all over you. I mean, that just shows ridiculous weakness that we don't need from any leader of a country.
5: I trust Mark Carney with my stock portfolio, with my money.
25: Trump, no. I would not trust him with my pencil.
21: Despite the financial pain Canadians are feeling by taking on their largest trading partner, they're standing firm.
6: And that was Jessica Murphy reporting from Canada. We're going to turn to cycling now, and the superstar cyclist from Slovenia, Tadej Pogacar, has been forced to pull out of the Vuelta a España, the Spanish road race. He crashed during the eighth stage. The multiple Tour de France champion appeared to badly hurt his shoulder in a collision that involved several other racers. Let's speak to Ned Bolting, cycling broadcaster and author. He's on the line. Welcome to the programme, Ned. What more do we know about his injuries, first of all?
26: It appears that he's injured a vertebra and a collarbone. These are bad injuries. They're nothing completely out of the normal for cycling because it's a brutal sport. And hopefully they will derail the rest of his season, but I hope that they won't have much further sort of consequences other than that.
6: But they will certainly derail his hopes of winning this race for the first time.
26: Yeah. Yeah, no, absolutely. He's had to abandon this race. It's a race that he hasn't won. And there aren't very many races that he hasn't won. You know, this is a guy who's won the Tour de France five times, which is as much as anyone's won the bike race. He's still only 27 years of age, but he's won almost every other single accolade that is possible to achieve in cycling. And he's on an absolute kind of career path that is going to obliterate anything that we've known in history. This was one big objective that remained unachieved. So he's going to have to come back and do it again in the future.
6: Yeah, and this is the first time he's abandoned a Grand Tour, isn't it? I mean, can you just fill us in on what exactly happened, how the crash occurred?
26: Yeah, it's just a risky business. There was no fault on his part. It was a very fast and hot part of the race where he was being led into the foot of a climb around about, you know, towards the business end of the race where it does get much faster. And he hit a stone. And there was, you know, a stone was on the road seemingly, and it just, you know, his front wheel went out from under him and he went down hard. So he suffered from a bit of concussion, I understand, as well. But it's just one of those things. But the thing about Pogacar is, I mean, the many things to say about him, but he has been, apart from utterly brilliant and you know, brilliant in ways that none of us could have anticipated a few years ago, he's also been incredibly lucky. And luck is a big part of sustaining a prolonged and brilliant cycling career.
6: Yeah, I was wondering, as you said that, how many stones he must have cycled overall very close to in the thousands and thousands of miles that he cycled over the years.
26: Quite. And on those occasions, really, when he has come a cropper, because, you know, every rider will crash repeatedly every year, he's weirdly been able to get up, bounce back, and do amazing things as a result. But, you know, ultimately, you run out of luck. You run out of cats' lives, if you like, and today...
6: cyclists' lives. Well, I mean, you're saying he'll bounce back, but it might take a bit longer than usual. Is that right?
26: Yeah, he had some major objectives still to go this year. He was hoping to win in a few weeks' time the World Championships for the third successive time. I think that's very, very doubtful now.
6: Well,
26: he's still very young.
6: Yeah, we've reached the finishing line of this edition of the programme. Ned Bolting, a cycling broadcaster and author, ending this edition of NewsHour.
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7: I'm glaciologist Dr. Catherine Walker. And this is the story of A23A, a megaberg, twice the size of London and weighing a trillion tons. From colossal beginnings to its humble demise.
0: A23A, biography of an iceberg. 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
0: So, dear listeners, we're inviting all of you to attend our annual general meeting of the Slovenian Radio Group here on 3ZZZ. It is a compulsory meeting, our AGM, and that's today, Sunday the 30th of August, at the Slovenian Association Planica, 11 Southern Road, Bangholme, starting at 1 p.m. sharp.
1: And finger food will be provided.
0: Yes, there will be. Prigrizek bo se veda. That joke's been overused now, I think, in this program. Kaj ti misliš, Ana Marija?
1: Zdaj je že smešno, zato kar smo jo tokrat uporabili.
0: Je smešno, ker je tako butasto.
1: Točno to.
0: Mama Tilka bo to rekla, da to bedarije še naprej. Ja. Ja.
1: Ampak, ona je tako inšpektor za traparije.
0: Ja, in tako, danes ob eni uri popodne. Today, 1 p.m., we would love to see as many of you at the Slovenian Association Planica as possible to support our work as broadcasters, as committee members. We have a convener, Adrian Butinar, who Ana Maria happens to know as her husband, I think.
1: Yeah,
0: and the father
1: been,
0: of their beautiful daughter, Adelina. And our illustrious, hardworking secretary, Katarina Vrisk, who does so much behind the scenes. And our treasurer, Simon Grill. And we thank everybody who's been in this committee this year. And we're looking for more members to be involved in any way, shape or form, from working within the committee, helping out in any small way, to even contributing segments to the program, coming and helping with editing, coming and helping record the shows. So we have different voices on the radio. It doesn't have to just be myself and Anna Maria. It can be whoever wants to be here. So community radio is fun radio. We're not here to be always serious. Sometimes we do have serious topics to cover, and we do that as well. But we're also here in a breakfast radio format, which means we want our listeners to wake up at 7 o'clock if you're listening live, and we want to put our listeners in a good mood. We don't want them to be miserable or get angry listening to all sorts of hard-hitting news events and politics and whatever else that's happening in the world that we can hear any other time on TV or radio. Of course, we're not shying away from anything that is important pertaining to the Slovenian community or to Slovenia or even to our beautiful country here in Australia. But we want this to be a light-hearted hour in Slovenian style. And we want to continue it that way. But if anyone has any different ideas, by all means, join us. Get involved. Tako, še enkrat vsi lepo vabljeni danes, 30. augusta, u prostori Slovenskega društva Planica, a nice Southern Road, Bangholm, in se vidimo tam u čim većem številu. 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

Sube Gaman. Sugaman Winwin, Sisira Disanayakagin.

I Born. This is the 3ZZZ Sri Lankan English News for 30th of August 2026. News compiled and presented by Devni Artigala. First, the main headlines. Sri Lanka extends $1 million humanitarian assistance to Nepal. Sajith accuses government of deceiving public with false promises. BASL raises concerns over 22nd Amendment calls for responsible scrutiny of judiciary. Now the news in detail. In a demonstration of Sri Lanka's solidarity with the people of Nepal following the devastating floods and landslides that have caused loss of life, displacement and widespread destruction, the president has directed the government to provide a financial contribution of $1 million to Nepal to support its ongoing humanitarian and relief efforts. Recalling the close and long-standing bonds of friendship and solidarity between Sri Lanka and Nepal, President Dissanayak has emphasized that Sri Lanka stands firmly with the people of Nepal in this hour of need. The financial contribution is intended to support in immediate relief and humanitarian assistance to communities affected by the floods and landslides, as the statement has further said. The leader of the opposition, Sajith Premadasa, has accused the government of misleading the public with false promises, claiming that the people of Sri Lanka have been deceived on two occasions in recent years. Speaking at SJP membership drive meeting, Premadasa has said that the country was driven into bankruptcy in 2019 due to a deception, while the entire society has been paralyzed now following the alleged deception in 2024. He has said that the entire population of 22 million people, including farmers, fishermen, workers, entrepreneurs, children and women, are currently suffering under severe pressure. Premadasa has further accused the government of failing to fulfill several promises made during the election period. The Bar Association of Sri Lanka has expressed serious concerns over the proposed 22nd Amendment to the Constitution, stating that it could have implications for the independence of the judiciary and the rights and interests of the people. In a statement, the BASO has said it has challenged the constitutionality of the proposed amendment before the Supreme Court. It is also observed that it will be the Chief Justice who will be the first judge of the Supreme Court who will benefit from the 22nd Amendment if this bill is enacted into law. The BASO has also noted that there is widespread belief that the amendment is being rushed to facilitate the extension of the tenure of the Chief Justice, which would otherwise complete on 1st December 2026. The BASL has therefore called on all organs of the state, all parties concerned, and the media to respect the role of the judiciary and the system of administration of justice while ensuring that any genuine concerns are addressed fairly, responsibly, and through the procedures established by the Constitution and the law. And that's all the news for today. The news was taken from internet sources. Have a good week. I Born.

گیر سه نیمنه سرد سنیوان نجد سندرونی میشه اک.